0: I'm Andrew Johnstone, host of a new show called The Joy of Classical Music. And yes, we'll be featuring well-known favourites and the great classics, but mostly it's a journey of discovery into the outer reaches of this vast and extraordinary genre. We'll be touching on the prettiest and most melodic. We'll be visiting the avant-garde, journeying into the deep past and reaching into the future. 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

From 2003 album You've Stolen My Heart, songs from Adi Berman's Bollywood, that was Aisha Bosley and the Kronos Quartet performing Dum Maro Dum, or as it translates, Take Another Toke,

The song first appeared in 1971 Bollywood movie Hare Rama Hare Krishna. Music by R.D. Burman, lyrics by Anand Bakshi, and sung by Aisha Bosley. The song's about kids smoking pot to escape reality, and it caused such a furore that the Indian government tried to have the movie banned. In 2026, Dum Maro Dum is a beloved Bollywood classic. Kia ora koutou, I'm Andrew Johnstone, and welcome to episode 163 of The Joy of Classical Music. And this week, it's an hour of music that bridges the musical traditions of the West and the Indian subcontinent. Besides R.D. Burman, there's music from pianist-composer Michael Harrison's recent album, Evening Light, Raga Cycles 1, and our featured work is This Love Between Us, Prayers for Unity, a 2023 choral work by composer Reena Ishmael. A student of both Western and Indian music, Ishmael wrote Tara Kita for the Urban Voices Project, a choir made up of people who live or have lived homeless on LA's Skid Row. Based on lessons she'd given the choir about Indian rhythm, the vocals emulate the sounds of the Indian drum, and she describes the result as something like a scat would be in jazz. Ecstatic, energetic, rhythmic music that feels good on the tongue. Here's the Oxford Choir.

Composer Michael Harrison studied music in India and was the co-founder and president of the American Academy of Indian Classical Music. He designed and built the harmonic piano, a grand piano with the ability to play 24 notes per octave, and he co-founded Forst Harrison Pianos, one of the largest piano restoration firms in the United States. On top of this, he was the only person authorized to perform Lamont Young's six-hour-long magnum opus and era-defining The Well-Tuned Piano. And I'm speaking in past tense because Harrison died in April. Evening Light, Moraga Cycle 1, was released in March and was the first of an intended eight-album series in a tradition of ragas that belonged to particular times of the day: dawn, morning, afternoon, evening, and night. Raga Cycle 1 focuses on ragas associated with the early evening atmosphere, and the opening track, Water Jala, is based on Raga Yaman, an evening raga connected to tranquility, devotion, and the transition of the day. And according to Wikipedia, Jala is the fast-paced rhythmic climax performed at the end of a melodic section in Indian classical music. After that, it's straight into Mahadev, a work that evokes the qualities of the deity Shiva, the destroyer of ignorance, ego, illusion, attachment, and worn-out patterns. It is Raga Bhupali, a five-note North Indian raga with open, spacious, and transcendent qualities. Harrison's piano was tuned in just in notation, and like Harrison, the album's vocalist and co-composer, Ina Philip, is a student of both Indian and Western

Legendary Bollywood film composer R.D. Burman was the son of legendary Bollywood film composer S.D. Burman. S.D. scored 100 films and R.D. scored another 300, both revolutionising the film music of their respective eras in the process. Every year, R.D. took a little break from his film work and sat down to compose and record a song for a festival called Durga Puja, Bengal's biggest religious and cultural festival. It celebrates the victory of the goddess Durga over the buffalo demon Mahishasura. It's a story about the triumph of good over evil, light over darkness, and justice over oppression. Here's Asha Bosley, the Kronos Quartet, with R.D. Burman's Smoke Rises Across the River, a song that was written for Durga Puja, 1986.

0: and I think they're called avant-garde metal. They came up with a cross between African-American spirituals and black metal. It was sort of based on the fantasy thing of what if the American slaves didn't lean into Christianity but leaned slightly the other way and did a little bit of the devil stuff. So anyway, I'm going to play a track of theirs now. Now, that vocal reminded me of this song. You ready for it, Maria?
1: I sure am, Maddie.
0: It's off the Wake of a Nation album, came out in 2020. Now, I think that was in response to one of the police killings, I think, where I can't remember the name of the guy who was being arrested, the guy who was saying, I can't breathe. Yeah, it was a terrible situation, but I think this album came out in response to that. But anyway, this is At the Seams by Zeal and Ardour.

0: That was Zeal and Ardour with At the Seams. Now, George Floyd was the man who unfortunately lost his life during an arrest, and that album was a response to that tragedy. 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Nelson, thank you for joining us. You could be listening live across the top of the South on one of our FM frequencies. You could be listening to the podcast, to the stream live from anywhere on the planet, or you could be hearing us on Radio Southland or Free FM. However you're joining us this evening, thank you very, very much.
1: Now, go down and support those wonderful people at Beggs. They have been supporting this show. Well, how long have you been doing it for, Matt?
0: I can't.
1: That long.

0: even remember
1: that long.
0: I'm a lifer.
1: Go down, tell them that you listen to our show. They may give you a discount.
0: Oh, they may.
1: Oh, haggle with them. Go on.
0: Give it a go. Going to play you a track now from a band called Harken. Now, these guys have put out a bit of sort of proggy metal stuff. This is a nice little song.
1: I love it. I love that word, Harken. Have a wee cough in your elbow and go, Harken hell.
0: Hey, woohoo. Yeah, I can't remember. They're some sort of maybe Scandinavian, I think. Harken, let me just tell you. Progressive metal band formed in 2007. Everything apart from where they are from. Yeah, somewhere out there.
1: London, England, Maddie.
0: Oh, really? Oh, that's European. Did I say Scandinavian?
1: I don't know, Maddie.
0: All right, European. That's what I'm saying. They're European. They've been around since 2007. Anyway, from Harken, Bleeding Sky, I'm 46 and 2.

0: Boom. Done. Finished. 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Song called Bleeding Sky. What did you think, Maria?
1: I didn't mind. It was pretty proggy.
0: Yeah, it was fairly tame. It didn't get into super weird timings or stuff, but yeah, it was all right.
1: And it was released as a standalone single just a few days ago.
0: Nice.
1: Week ago.
0: Cool.
1: And
0: yes,
1: they also announce that they will be going on tour.
0: Okay.
1: So they are doing a European tour in September and October later on this year. So hitting Spain, Switzerland, Germany, Australia. And Finland, Norway, Denmark. Okay. So if you're in any of those places, go see them.
0: We've got that little canoe, kayaky thing in our backyard. I wonder if that would get us over the ditch to Australia.
1: Yeah.
0: It has been done before. People have sort of kayaked it. I think it takes them a long time. And one guy famously got as far as like 100 metres offshore in New Zealand and then had to bail out because he couldn't get that last bit. And people were saying he didn't make it. He was so close. Anyway, this is 46 and 2 on Fresh FM. Thank you for joining us this evening. We are broadcasting live out of Founders Park, where the time is around about 20 away from 6 o'clock. Now it is time for a feature known as the long song. And it is a song that, according to the name, is quite long. Anything over 8 minutes, I think, is getting up there for a long song. Going with a band now that are kind of doomy, stonery, psyche. I think they've been called heavy psych before. They're a band called Elder. Now, I know they're reasonably popular. We were up in Auckland after seeing, it might have been the Opeth gig. No, it wasn't. It was coming back from Invercargill, and we got stranded in Christchurch. That's right. And we bumped into a few people at the airport who were also stranded, and one of them's daughter was very, very much into this band, and I think she was surprised that I'd heard of Elder, the band Elder. So here we go with them. This is new. It is from Through Zero, which is a brand new album from them. The song is called Sigil to Ruin. Sounds good, Maria?
1: Sounds amazing, Maddie. Hit it with us.
0: All right, yeah. Sit back, relax, have a cup of tea and enjoy the long song.
1: Don't know if I can do the whole long song, Maddie, but we'll see.

0: Now, that is a great track by the band Elder from Through Zero. It's called Sigil to Ruin. And we got some more love. Mr. Tomorrow, Tony Tomorrow, said, love that song, or something thereabouts. He may have said other words, but that was the spirit behind his action. So, oh my God, I'm complicating this. Maria, over to you.
1: Well, I managed to get through that, 10 minutes of that. Now, we're going with a track from a band called Mastodon. When I first heard Mastodon, Maddie, and you introduced him to me, I was like, don't know about this. But, you know, your influence, you beat it into me. He does, people. Hey, he beats it into me.
0: Woo.
1: Tell ya.
0: With a feather.
1: Anyway, it is called Your Ghost Again, and it is a tribute to Brent Hind. Mm. And it marks the band's first new material since his death, aged 51, last August.
0: Very sad.
1: Very sad. And anyway, Bran Daler, the drummer and vocalist of Mastodon, says, Your Ghost Again is about when you lose someone close, someone you've lived with most of your life. He goes on to say that when they were recording in the studio, he kept seeing Brent. Mm. He said he saw him sitting to his right, holding his guitar, because that's where he used to sit. And he says it's the same thing

0: my mother. I keep seeing her. And he said, I was singing about what I was seeing. What I was seeing was ghosts.
1: Wow.
0: And he continues on saying, it's about being in a familiar place where you used to be with people for them, which is in the studio. And he says, I keep seeing Brent out the corner of my eye where he would normally be with his guitar. He said, your mind plays tricks on you, especially so soon after someone dies. So anyway, Brent was part of the Mastodon lineup since they formed in 2000. And of course, he left the band in March 2025 and sadly died in a motorcycle accident 5 months later.
1: Yeah.
0: So I think we should listen, give this song a listen.
1: Yeah.
0: Your Ghost Again from Mastodon.

0: Yes, nice, Maria.
1: Yeah, I didn't mind that, Maddie. Bassist Troy Sanders says they don't consider themselves a metal band. They recognise there's a lot of metal in them, but they also want to believe that they have a lot of rock and roll, a lot of progressive rock, and bits and pieces of thrash and punk and psychedelicness sprinkled throughout.
0: Oh, nice.
1: One band that would be great to see.
0: We did catch them at a big day out, I think, but it was not a good performance big day out, mid-afternoon.
1: It was just that little sprinkle of them.
0: Yeah. Anyway, this has been 46 and 2. Thank you for joining us this evening. Going out with a little bit of Maria's favourite band, Polyphia.
1: I'm out of here.
0: This is right Nightmare. Now. Thanks for joining us. We'll catch you next week.

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2: Hello and welcome to the Arts Hour from the BBC World Service. I'm Nikki Beattie, bringing you a star-studded lineup of global guests and some cultural companionship with the very best arts and culture conversation from across the BBC and beyond. Coming up, American actors Amy Adams and Patrick Wilson take on Cape Fear, now a TV series. French auteur François Ozon on his film version of Albert Camus' The Stranger. And we hear from singing legend Chaka Khan. Also on the show, you'll hear my interview with a new voice from Indian cinema, Rohan Kanewade. He'll be talking about his groundbreaking new film, Cactus Pears. And joining us for this continent and genre-hopping joyride across the arts world is this week's cultural critic, Arifa Akbar. Before we go any further, Arifa, do you have a cultural highlight that you want to recommend to the world?
3: Yes, I do. I got a German friend from Berlin gave me a book of short stories by Heinrich von Kleist. I'd never heard of him, Prussian from the 18th century.

0: Then, coincidentally, I was sent to review a play called Michael Kohlhaas. And this play was originally a short story by Heinrich von Kleist.
1: Oh.
0: It was fantastic. It had Arenze Kenne. It was directed by the Italian-Palestinian director Omar Illyrian. And it's basically about a man, a horse seller, who has two of his finest stallions stolen right under his nose by a nobleman. And rather than let it go, this horse salesman pursues and pursues and goes every which way at the system, from the legal courtrooms to whatever else, to get justice, to get his two horses back. And it leads him to rack and ruin, yet he will not stop. And you could think he's a zealot and completely, you know, misguided. But actually, you know, it's a metaphor about protest towards injustice, and however small it is, just taking it on. And I feel that that message is so, so relevant to now, and it really resonated with me.
1: So remind us what the title of the short story collection is.
0: The Marquis of O and Other Stories.
1: Very interesting. Arifa, thank you. First then, there have been two Cape Fear movies adapted from the original book, the 1962 version starring Robert Mitchum as the violent sociopath and recently released ex-convict Max Cady. Then in 1991, Martin Scorsese remade the film with Robert De Niro playing Max Cady. It's now a 10-part Apple TV series with Javier Bardem as Max.
2: I had a good life once too. Are you afraid of me?
3: Why would I be afraid of you?
1: Two of the series stars, Amy Adams and Patrick Wilson, who play the couple terrorized by Javier Bardem's character, spoke to the BBC's Roman Kemp, who asked them how this version varies from the films.
4: We really felt like we were adding to the legacy versus feeling like we were trying to recreate something. Mm-hmm. And the characters are much different. And Amy's character, Anna, is the defense lawyer, so she's really done sort of a gender swap from the Scorsese film.
5: Yeah. Mm-hmm.
4: My character's a prosecuting attorney, so it's already... And what you can tell over 10 episodes of the story is, you know, you really get to go into different family members, different friends, different storylines, different tensions, so yeah. It's a lot.
6: And look, the casting is brilliant alongside yourself. I mean, back in the past, we've seen Max Cady in different forms, Robert Mitchum, yeah, and De Niro, but yeah, now Javier Bardem.
7: Yeah.
6: Amy, how was he?
7: He's amazing.
6: Yeah,
7: he's terrifying on screen when you're watching him, and yet charming and yes, gregarious and joyful off
6: super
7: screen.
6: Yeah.
7: But he gets to bring all of that sort of charm and attractiveness to Max Cady, which I think makes it really fun to watch.
4: For sure.
7: Yeah.
6: Amy, on this, the execs, big hitters, Scorsese, yeah, and Steven Spielberg.
7: Spielberg.
6: I mean,
7: yeah,
6: you've worked with Steven Spielberg before in
7: yeah,
6: Catch Me If You Can, but was it nerve-wracking having them, you know, involved in this project as well?
7: Yeah, I mean, in a great way, because it really drives you, knowing that they're sort of watching at all times and seeing the rushes and giving their feedback. And then we also had this great experience during the table read,
4: right,
7: where they wheeled in what can only be described as the giant, largest, huge television. And on it was Martin Scorsese's face. And he was there to, like, cheer us on and listen to us and... Yeah, I sweat a lot.
4: They're both such massive supporters yeah, of the project, too, because it was one of the few yeah, where they collaborated together.
6: Yeah.
4: So it obviously meant so much to them, and it means so much to us because they're the two titans of the industry.
7: Yeah.
8: And, of course, we've all been given advice along the way, haven't we?
7: Sure.
8: What one piece of advice, Amy, has stayed with you career-wise?
7: I've been lucky enough to work with a lot of really amazing people, but early on I was working on Enchanted, and Susan Sarandon said, you can have it all, but you can't have it all at the same time.
9: Amen.
7: And it just really helped me put it into perspective about where to focus my time and energy, when to do that, and it just helped me kind of be a little bit more gentle on myself.
6: Yeah.
8: Nice.
6: Patrick, there was another big star that played a big role in your career.
4: I was 2 weeks in and living in New York, just graduated from acting school, and I ran into Tom Hanks. Well, ran in. I pursued him, let's be honest. at the theater. And he was very kind to me and my friends. He had just won his second Oscar. I mean, this was a while ago. And he said, persevere. And I took that to heart. It's like, okay, thank you. I appreciate it. And then 10 years later, I was starring in a show on Broadway, and I heard he was in the audience. And I got word to him. I had this photo of him. And I just felt like 10 years later, he told me to persevere,
8: full circle.
4: And he signed.

0: And a picture said to Patrick, persevere. And I still have
1: lovely.
2: Amy Adams and Patrick Wilson. Arifa Akbar, what are your thoughts on this TV version of the story so far?
3: It really does play with the story. As the interview states, I watched the 1991 film. I loved it. And I loved Robert De Niro as a sort of psychopathic, charming psychopath. And I found I couldn't really get to grips with this in the earlier episodes because of Javier Bardem. He was charming.
2: And beautiful.
3: And beautiful. And you know, Robert De Niro was charming and beautiful, but he always exuded menace. And I think Robert Mitchum did too in the 60s version. So here's something very different. And Katie is, there is no outburst of violence for many episodes. Whereas in the film, it's horror. It's melodrama.
2: But then this brings me to the point. 10 episodes of TV gives creators much more time to develop characters, their connections, their backstories. How do you feel about that?
3: If there's a film as perfect and as complete and whole and exquisite as Cape Fear, as far as I'm concerned, mm-hmm. why tamper with it? On the other hand,
2: yeah.
3: I think that Amy Adams is extraordinary in this. I think they reconceived and expanded the story in really interesting ways, morally. You know, there are a lot more moral questions being asked. And who is the villain here? You know, is it Cady? Because you always feel sorry for him. He's been described as a victim of a miscarriage of justice. And there's a lot of withholding the tension. So I'm in two minds. I think that the film is such a perfect tense melodrama and horror. Why wind it up and up and up, and why expand in such a way? But then we all love TV series, and I did want to know more, and
2: there
3: I did carry on watching.
2: Well, the two things can exist at the same time, can't they? Thank you, Arifa. You're listening to The Arts Hour from the BBC World Service, from a film turned into a TV series to a film turned into a play. Under the Shadow won a BAFTA for Iranian filmmaker Babakan Vari when it was released in 2016. We spoke to him here on The Arts Hour and were big fans of the film. A stage version has now been brought to London. Like the film, it's set amid the 1980s Iran-Iraq war and follows a woman who, having seen her husband conscripted into the army, feels increasingly isolated as bombs hit Tehran. Supernatural terror comes in the form of jinn, spirits who are part of Islamic and Arabic cultural traditions, and it explores the boundary between the rational and the irrational, and the question of whether to stay or leave. Its director, Nadia Latif, told the BBC's Anita Rani how these themes fed into the play.
4: All horror is really about somebody who doesn't believe in something growing to believe in something. The basic plot of nearly all horror films. And I think actually when somebody is cut off from the rest of their life, those ideas can take hold much, much faster because you're in a sort of chamber piece. And it was also quite, I grew up in a certain political state in Sudan. You know, I sort of know what it is to feel increasingly cut off from the world outside. And I think it's where ideas can sort of take hold very quickly.
5: Yeah, yeah. And it was a BAFTA-winning horror film. Why did you want to realise it on stage? Why horror?
4: I find horror incredibly democratic, actually. I think I watch a lot of horror films. I watch hundreds of horror films a year. But horror films are much better viewed together. They're not fun to watch on your own. And obviously, if theatre is like the great collective viewing experience, so the chance to try and scare, 300, 400 people a night collectively, and it doesn't care about how old you are, young, race, all those things. It's like, can I bring everyone together in a moment of really extreme empathy? And I think that the whole story requires that, right? You're stuck with this one character going through what she's going through. So the scares feel very like simpatico with the kind of character experiences as well.
5: Yeah, I agree with you. Horror should never be watched alone or without a pillow. Bring your cushion. I think we should explain what jinn is.
4: Yeah, my grandmother explained to me when I was very small as if angels are good and devils are bad, then the jinn is something in between, in so much as there can be good jinn and there can be bad jinn, but they have their own will. And she explained it to me as they're why bad things happen to good people. And that's a really scary idea, right? Because we sort of believe in a binary universe where it's like, I'm a good person obviously terrible things happen to good people all the time. You only have to look at the conflicts

0: around the world at the moment or at any time in history to feel that. And I think that actually Jin being the embodiment of this like malevolent chaos. I would say that they say they're a good Jin, but I've never heard of Jin being good. They always seem to be up to nefarious things. But yes, it's a Middle Eastern and North African kind of cultural belief that sits alongside Islam, but is not exclusive to it. And we were all, I think, in amongst the company and the cast, we could all agree that we were all raised to be afraid of jinn.
1: It's set in Tehran. There is bombardment. Does it seem more relevant than ever?
0: I think to certain people it will seem more easily relevant, but I think the real horror is that it has always been relevant. And actually, the thing that is one of the most remarkable thing about the Iranian people is their endurance of suffering. You know what I mean? And I think, you know, we've got people from Palestine in our cast, from Syria, from Lebanon. It's something that we all, you know, understand and live with. You know, my family fled the war in Sudan in 2023, which is a slight difference. That's a ground war. But I think it's something we all understand, which is to live with the constant terror of having to leave in a split second. You know, and what it must be like, you know, to if you are lucky enough to have children, what it must be like to raise children in an environment like that, and how you can keep them safe, not just literally physically from the effects of war, but also how you can keep their childhood safe, that sense of being a child and feeling protected and feeling like actually your worldview is quite small, you know, and how impossible that is. And to think that, you know, there's not a kind of gross relativism between like, what would it be like for me? But to just understand that there are millions of people living around the world with that type of fear every day.
1: Nadia Latif discussing her stage adaptation of Under the Shadow, which was originally a film. Our cultural critic today is Arifa Akbar, whose speciality is theatre. She's seen the play. How much did the themes of this resonate for you in 2026?
2: I thought it was so resonant for us today in terms of Iran. There's a line in the play where a character says, you know, here's Iran all alone, the whole world watching and listening and hearing while we get bombed. And there's a sense that Iran is struggling alone and its people feel alone. So that, for me, that line resonated hugely. I think as a film, I didn't watch the film, but as a film, I imagine, because I'm a massive fan of horror, I imagine
1: Are you?
2: a huge fan of horror. And this
1: Oh.
2: reminded me in its themes of the Japanese horror Dark Water, which is also about a mother isolated with a
1: Absolutely.
2: daughter, and both in some ways unraveling in different ways as they are here. And so I recognize the themes. I absolutely recognize the idea, a concept of jinn. I grew up as someone who's of South Asian heritage hearing about jinns. They're a Quran. For me, they are sourced, as my parents said, from the Quran. That's what I've been told. But there are certainly, you know, my mum has always talked about good and bad jinns.
1: Okay, so that's something that
2: But
1: chimes with you.
2: yes, and so all of this should really have had a massive effect on me. But the problem here is that I think horrors and ghost stories, as a genre, is, I think, really hard to do on stage. When they work is when they have jump scares. They're out and out horrors. Whereas it had a key jump scare, which scared me, but it's much more psychological. And I don't think,
1: Absolutely.
2: for me, it conveyed the dis-ease and the full psychological horror and drama.
1: Interesting, because that is what I haven't seen the theatre production, but that's what the film did so effectively. Thank you, Arifa. You're with The Arts Hour, and I'm Nikki Baidy. François Ozon is one of the most prominent directors in French cinema. His latest film is an adaptation of the unsettling novel The Stranger, also known as The Outsider or L'Étranger, written by Albert Camus in 1942. The book has long generated debate for the way the seemingly emotionless lead character murders an Arab man, for which he shows no remorse in a subsequent trial. In a recent interview on ABC Radio National Screen Show with Jason Derosso, François Ozon discussed some of the challenges of adapting this existentialist story for the big screen.
3: For me, it was important not to make a film of 1942. 1942 is the release of the book in France and in all the world. It was important to make a film with the eyes of today. So I wanted to focus on the contextualization of the story. And at the same time, I wanted to have a modern vision

0: on this book, because when you read it today, you realize that there is a kind of invisibilization of the Arab, which is can be problematic for many people. And when I read the book again, because I read it, of course, when I was a student, like all the young people in France, I realized how this book was still powerful and mysterious. But at the same time, we needed to contextualize the story, to explain to the audience of today what was Algeria at this time. Actually, it was France. It was French departments. And so I needed to contextualize, to understand better what Camus wanted to say with this book.
1: This story has a particular personal relevance to you, or resonance, doesn't it? Because your family, I think on your father's side, was in Algeria. So I think your grandfather was a judge.
0: My grandfather. It was my mother. Actually, all the French have a link with Algeria, French Algeria. And it's still a wound for many French and many Algerians too, you know. And there is still a lot of political tensions between the two countries. So that's why it was impossible for me to shoot in Algeria. I had to shoot in Morocco. But yes, I realized making this film, I had a family background in Algeria too. My grandfather was a judge in a small city, and during the war between the two countries, he escaped to an attack. I don't know if you say that in English.
1: I think I read somewhere that he escaped a terrorist attack. Is that right? A bombing?
0: A terrorist attack, yes, exactly. So all the family had to come back to France. And I realized something we didn't speak about in the family, but it was a real wound for my grandfather and my grandmother, because they loved to live there.
1: Tell me, what do you think this film says today? I mean, we're in a particular moment at the moment in the world. What do you hope to communicate with this film today? And how do you think this film will talk to audiences?
0: I think it's better for me to answer you in French for this question, especially. En fait, je crois que
2: in fact, I think that if this is such a powerful book, which provokes us to question our existence, how to react, how to be in relation with the world today, I believe that Camus is not suggesting nihilism. In fact, he is offering the opposite, a type of revolution or uprising against the absurdity of the world. And when we see all that is happening in the world today with the wars, the rise of the extreme right, the rise of nationalism, I think that Camus is a great answer.
1: And the absurdism in it, how does that work as a provocation, do you think, in your mind?
0: Je pense que, en fait, on a du mal à rationaliser ce qui se passe. C'est pour ça
2: I think
0: qu'on
2: that,
0: se retrouve face à des
2: fact,
0: choses
2: we are unable to rationalize what is happening. That's why we find ourselves confronted with things which we cannot fully comprehend. So, confronted with this, what are we left with? I think that the message from Camus is to fight or stand up against all the ideologies. In the film, this concerns Catholic ideology, which was very important during the 1930s in France. But this could be any ideology, fascism, communism. Therefore, the struggle or fight is a way to survive and to better understand the world.
3: François Ozon and his interpreter talking about The Stranger. Orifa, François Ozon wasn't confident in English to express some of the complex and nuanced ideas in his version of The Stranger. Does the film itself, in your opinion, succeed in expressing them?
4: I think there's two levels of the film. I think it succeeds better in taking on the kind of colonial legacy of French Algeria. I do think it succeeds because, first of all, you know, this is a story in the book about an Arab who is killed by a Frenchman who isn't even named, and he is given the Arabs are named here. They are given a story, and so I think there's an attempt there to at correction and recognition. There's violence here on many levels. There's violence towards a girlfriend by a Frenchman who's of Algerian origin. There's violence towards a dog. And, you know, this violence is all about the violence of the master, you know, which is the violence of the imperialist.
3: Yes.
4: And I think now I see that the lead character is this. He's an entirely unfeeling individual, and he could be the anti-hero, the existentialist, but he could actually be the unfeeling imperialist. He

0: has, he shoots this man with absolutely no sense of no emotion whatsoever. Yes. He's emotionless, and he's emotionless in his trial afterwards. He asks why he shot this Arab. He says, because the sun was shining in my eyes. And I think he is the end point of empire.
1: It's so chilling when you say it like that.
0: This entirely unfeeling murder. And perhaps that is the most powerful thing that I got out of this film that I didn't from the book. I would say that I think that this film didn't work for me wholly because... in terms of depiction, everything looked so beautiful.
1: Oh, good point.
0: And it looked like, in the end, for me, that the two leads were just so beautiful. They were like Givenchy models. And Algiers kind of looked beautiful. They did use footage. They used original footage, and that was remarkable. Yeah. I loved that bit. But on the whole, everything just looked too poised. And I think there's something, for me, slightly ethically problematic there.
1: Interesting.
0: And the one last thing I would say about this film is that the whole point is that we can't get into his head. It's we can't know his intention. Why did he kill this man? And I think if you don't know what motivates character, if you can't understand his intention, that doesn't make for a great story for me in terms of storytelling kind of rules. So we're very much left out inside his head, scratching our heads, wondering why did he do this?
1: Arifa, thank you so very much. If you've only just joined us, here's what you missed in the first half of the show. We heard from two of the stars of the Apple TV series Cape Fear, Amy Adams and Patrick Wilson, the director of a stage adaptation of the film Under the Shadow, Nadia Latif, and from French filmmaker François Ozon. Coming up, my conversation with filmmaker Rohan Kaneware, a fresh voice in Indian cinema. But first... Chaka Khan is musical royalty. Her track, Ain't Nobody, is one of my all-time favorites. Over her 50-plus year career, she's released 22 studio albums. She's won 13 Grammys and in 2023 was inducted into the Rock and Roll Hall of Fame. She spoke with longtime fan Trevor Nelson, who was amazed to realize that her first album was recorded when she was just 17.
2: Well, I felt like an old woman.
3: Was it intimidating for you?
2: No, never. To them more than me. I knew why I was there. I knew why I was on this earth.
3: Was it the backup of the voice, just having that voice? You knew you had that talent?
2: Well, that's what God gave me, mm-hmm. along with the whole spiel, because he said, you're down here. I'm sending you down to sing and to say something. You know what I'm saying? Yeah, I'm still at it.
3: but when you're in America making this music and it gets exported around the world and people like me, you know, when I first came across your music and I'm like, I don't know anything about you. All I've got you is on vinyl and an album sleeve. I knew nothing about you. Did you like being an artist that way rather than, you know, the way things are today where you have to give so much, you have to tell everybody what you're about, you have to sell your soul on social media?
2: Yeah. I mean, there's something to be said for, you know, mystique.
3: Yeah.
2: And there is none of that anymore. Or very little.
3: Mm.
2: In fact, you have to work just as hard as one had to work to be well known. Now you got to work that hard or harder just to keep some stuff to yourself. You know what I mean?
3: Mm-hmm. Okay. So with this new album, it sees you collaborating a lot with Sia.
2: Sia. That's my baby.
3: Right.
2: She's my goddaughter.
3: Is she really?
2: Yes, she truly
3: is. Oh my
2: gosh. She's a genius. I couldn't have written those lyrics better myself.
3: What was she like to work with?
2: It was so easy. I'm just freaking out because, you know, when there were times when Rufus, it was that easy too, you know, because it was all mine and I was, you know, I was doing this, writing the words and I was doing the music. But I asked her, I said, how do you know all this? How can you feel this stuff? And where do you get this from? She says, well, I've been listening to you since I was born.
3: There you go. Did you always have fun making albums? Because sometimes it seems to me like some of it was...
2: I always have fun singing.
3: You've always had fun?
2: I always do. I mean, for the most part, I mean, I've had a few moments.
3: Yeah.
2: But for the most part, I have to feel good about it.
3: Okay.
2: Well, I'm having more fun.
3: Yes.
2: These days than I was, you know, a while back. You know, because I've relaxed on it.
3: How long did it take you to get to that point?

0: happiness or peace. You know what I mean?
1: I was working on it and I got it together now.
0: Yeah.
1: I live in the country.
0: That helps.
1: I got a lake. I got land. I got chickens. I got horses.

suddenly that is defined by a timeline that of European influence in Africa. So let's say going back, let's say, I'd say maybe what? European influence in Africa in the modern period, let's say going from like, let's say the late 1300s, the 1400s kind of onwards. And I thought that was a really interesting way of framing it, is that because, you know, I've been trying to kind of read more from kind of, you know, African political leaders. I read C.L.R. James's History of Pan-African Revolt recently. And that's obviously about African resistance and liberation movements and African unionism and African socialism. And it was, and you know, there's lots of kind of different scholars, well, like from both the continent, but also kind of the care from the diaspora as well. And I'm really kind of obviously trying to build my kind of understanding of those kind of perspectives and those kind of understandings of African history and anti-colonialism. But I think it was a really cool comment that I think maybe remembers like, cool, actually, the colonial story of Africa is an important one because it does shape our kind of present. It does shape the African present. It shapes the present of, as does, like, you know, the colonial legacy of New Zealand, right? That shapes our present. But what I'm looking forward to, and I think as I go through, is I want to make a more concerted effort to engage with literature, engage with kind of media that kind of explores pre-colonial Africa, like Africa before, you know, before outside of the story of colonization, right, and outside of the story of slavery, outside of the story of mass murder, outside of the story of kind of contemporary genocide. You know, I'm interested about the history of Africa, and I think that's always been, and I think that's this reading project I'm really looking forward to kind of pulling together, because I want to kind of want it to be my real deep dive into the kind of the complexity of African history, and obviously trying to understand African history when we have lost so much African history. But yeah, that was just my long kind of rambly thoughts. I think what we'll do is, I think I'd like to jump into a bit of music. I was going to do a full music show, but now I'm talking, so I think I might just I might play a couple of songs, or maybe play two songs, and then I will come back and we can talk a little bit more. So the first song I've got up to here today is from the great Tony Allen. It's from his, I believe, a posthumous kind of album. Let me just check what the album is called. So the album is called, what is this? One second. The album is called There Is No End. It's from 2021. And I believe it's a posthumous album. But it's a really cool kind of tune. It's called Cosmosis. And it's Tony Allen, Ben Okri, and Skepta. And it's just one of those kind of songs where it's just captures what feeling of what I think people call African Afrofuturism, this idea of, you know, these futuristic understandings of Africa, or that, you know, what does an Africa, you know, in the same way we think about, like, you know, what if there were civilizations, what if we colonized Mars, like what if humanity expanded into space and we had, you know, we were interplanetary, or we were an interstellar species. And I feel like Cosmosis is kind of captures, in my view, that kind of captures that sort of feeling of that kind of cosmic Afrofuturist sort of feeling. So let's get into Cosmosis from Tony Allen. And then after that, I think we're going to have a song, maybe bring it a bit more contemporary. We're going to have a song called The Bridge Is Burning from Rich 3-2 and Protégé. And this song is from Rich 3-2 is a British rapper, is a British MC, and he put out an album last year called Home, and I think it's really kind of digging into a lot of the questions and a lot of the culture, and I guess the kind of the somewhat uncertain future of Black Britain, and it kind of gets into the kind of ongoing, the issues of acceptance, but also the issues of kind of being the migrant experience of, you know, of especially being second or third generation.

generation where suddenly, like, you know, you've got a cultural root somewhere, but the place that you've grown up is, but you also have the place where you were born and you've grown up. And it's just it's a beautiful album. It's one of my favorite albums of all time. But The Bridge Is Burning is kind of, I think, getting into the politics, you know, getting into this kind of migrant experience and the kind of the flow of these kind of Black British kind of politics and or the political consciousness over time. So we'll start it off, we'll kick it off with Tony Allen, Ben Okri and Skepta, and then we'll jump into Rich 3-2 and Protégé, and then we'll be back with some more conversation. All right, we'll see you guys in a bit. Gosh.

not fate. Oh, brief change by osmosis, change on the music of cosmosis. What Sufis sing about the music of how things turn. Things the other ones want to bury or burn. Things like unity, friendship, relativity. Things that when dead will mourn. How the music runs in the stream. How can we in these troubled times dream? Oh, the spirits dancing in the slipstream. Power and fire in the drum dream.

0: Connection. That's my sister. Yeah, man.
1: The present moment began with fire, and still it burns.
0: God's blessings.
1: The present moment began with fire, and still it burns.

0: crowd.
1: Yeah.
0: On the margins of Europe.

Yeah, we are back on the Black House 106.1 FM. You're listening to Eddie today. Oh, that was The Bridges Burning from Rich Free 2 and Protege. If you get a chance to go check out Rich Free 2's album Home with a question mark, because it's probably one of the best albums I've heard in a long, long time. But yeah, so I feel like now I'm kind of back on air. I feel like it's interesting. I'll pick up where I left off. We're talking about African history. I was talking about with Cosmosis, this idea of kind of, you know, the kind of African history, but also this idea of kind of like a future shaped by African culture, by African design aesthetics, by African, you know, ways of philosophies that shape technology and that shape the universe and shape the world. And there's a really interesting one, because like when we talk about like Afrofuturism, I think the kind of biggest example in terms of a piece of media that has really kind of somewhat sold an Afro, raised the kind of idea of Afrofuturism in the public consciousness is the Black Panther, specifically the Black Panther film. The Black Panther film and Wakanda as the kind of concept is like a place that was not colonized, that had that was able to utilize its own resources to facilitate its own development, and was able to do incredible things with that. And I think I kind of have weird, I have kind of

mixed feelings about Wakanda, because at one level, like I've been a Black Panther fan since I was in high school. Like I've read Christopher Priest's run. I've read most of Reginald Hudlin's run. I've read Ta-Nehisi Coates' run. I'm pretty sure I can't find the issue, because I think I need to get the single issues, because what comics have letter pages in the back. So like, you know, where if you're a fan of a comic or fan of something, you can write in and be like, hey, like, here's my thoughts on this issue. And then often, like, the author or the editor for the book will reply. And I'm pretty sure I remember it being, it's quite a cringy little letter I wrote. But, you know, I wrote a letter into Ta-Nehisi Coates when he was writing Black Panther. And it was very much a kind of like, hey, like, I'm here in New Zealand. And one of the things that I thought was really interesting about Ta-Nehisi Coates' kind of Black Panther run is that he brought in a character called Manifold. And Manifold, that's his kind of code name. His real name's Eden Facey. And Eden was a character, he's an Australian Aboriginal character. And then he became like a kind of supporting cast member in Ta-Nehisi Coates' Black Panther run. And what I kind of loved about that, and it's one of those things, and I remember talking about it, like I remember thinking about what I liked about that, is that it kind of shows, and I think something that I find really interesting about is it kind of brought this idea of blackness as a kind of thing. Like, obviously, within an Australian context, Indigenous Australians are black. But that would be a term that would probably be relevant in that context, right? But I thought it was really interesting. They're not African, but I thought that was a really interesting way of kind of threading this kind of these kind of two groups together. It's like this, where blackness becomes a unifier, and like one of these ideas that I really want to see amongst. This is like my vision is, if I ever got to write Marvel, write a Black Panther book, I'd really like to pull together like Wakanda as this sort of. Not figurehead, but this kind of symbol that before, like a kind of global expression of blackness, of resistance and of kind of like pride. So the idea of like, so like Manifold is Indigenous Australian. There's an X-Men character called Bishop who's mixed race. He's African American, I believe. He's African and Indigenous Australian. You know, New Zealand has there's like very few named comic characters, Marvel characters from New Zealand. There's one called Kiwi Black who's from, really funnily, from Ruatoria up on the east coast, which has a really strong Rasta community. And it's one of those really interesting ones where I was like, huh, like I really want to write a story that kind of ties together those kind of threads, because it seems like such an interesting, this feels like this really cool kind of design space to go into. But like, as I was saying with Wakanda, like I think personally, as much as I love the film, the Black Panther movies, I think what they've kind, part of my issue with it is that Wakanda, we get to, I guess because of the Black Panther comics and the film was so focused on the Wakanda nobility, it's focused on T'Challa, it's focused on the royal family, it's focused on like kind of like this monarchistic kind of form of politics, right? And, but almost to the detriment, but again, and it's world building, like we could, so the idea of Wakanda is that, you know, there were a number of kind of warring tribes, and then what happened was is then, like, you know, say what, like 10,000 years ago, a meteorite of vibranium, which is this kind of like amazing, like kind of semi-mystical metal, crashes, and then Wakanda's always changed. Like sometimes it's in Central Africa, sometimes it's more in East Africa. I prefer it, like I think a Central African sort of space kind of works better for it. But then this idea is that then the Black Panther unites these kind of warring kind of nations into these warring tribal factions or tribal nations into one kind of unified kind of country. But then, and the idea is that, you know, the Panther goddess Bast, or the goddess Bastet from, who's an Egyptian goddess, is like the kind of avatar. The Black Panther becomes this kind of semi-mystical kind of like monarch. But then kind of what I struggle with the Black Panther film a little bit was that there's no, that they, that, you know, there are different tribes, different clans. There's like the Panther tribe, the Bank, the River tribe, the Merchant tribe, the Mining tribe. And I just kind of sat there and I was like, all those tribes should all have
expression.

certain like cultural expressions of their own. All those tribes should have, all those tribes that have like, you know, the Black Panther is, the Black Panther is their kind of somewhat representative or like kind of like someone like or like kind of representative kind of figurehead of one particular tribe. And I was like, you know what, each one of those other kind of Wakandan tribes should have a similar, it doesn't need to be like similar kind of like a similar kind of avatar, kind of maybe based, you know, it's that sort of thing. The mining tribe should have someone who's like the kind of avatar of Ogun. Or, you know, the river tribe should have an avatar that's represented by like a powerful like water spirit or water orisha, or you know, I thought there's that sort of thing where, and I think the Black Panther films, that's kind of my little gripe about them in terms of the world building, is that we don't get like, because the way Marvel films are set up is that you're there to design, part of what you're trying to do is that you're trying to design something that's marketable, and especially if you're a comic film, so you can sell action figures. You can sell merchandise, and so then what happens is then you want to have, you know, 3 to 5 kind of really recognizable. So that's always, if you're thinking of like an action figure, that's always the main character, the villain, then in the context of the Black Panther film, the Dora Milaje, who are the kind of the female warriors who are based on the Dahomey Amazons. It'll be Princess Shuri and... trying to think who the third one would be, but you know, well, the fifth one would be, but like, you know, there's a cohort of kind of action, M'Baku. Those are your 5 characters. So like your aesthetic and like your design space kind of like goes into elevating those characters. And that's one of those things I found with that film. I was just like, oh, but I want to know what, like, who's the River Tribe's equivalent to the Black Panther? Like, who's the kind of like, who's the kind of, yeah, the mining tribe's kind of equivalent? Who, like, do they have, like, a kind of specific god or spirit that, like, is the kind of avatar of that? And I thought that was a really... And I really liked that kind of design space. But also, like, what I find interesting, like, I thought with Black Panther 2, there was a really interesting kind of dynamic at play. And, like, I think my other gripe with the Black Panther films is that... is that the CIA... is nominally an ally of Wakanda. And like I think the second Black Panther kind of plays on it a little bit, where it kind of goes like, Europe is trying to kind of, you know, pinch Wakanda's resources because vibranium is this kind of super metal. It's this kind of super, super kind of resource that is the super resource. But then the problem is that like, the CIA is nominally the kind of ally of Wakanda. But then one of the things I found interesting about the second Black Panther is that it introduces Talokan, which is essentially like, it was a way of introducing the character Namor. And Namor in the comics is the ruler of Atlantis. But Black Panther 2 took an opportunity to kind of create Talokan, which is a kind of Atlantis-like kind of civilization, but it's like indigenous, it's an indigenous American, so it's kind of, but it was founded, and Talokan and kind of Wakanda get kind of framed as kind of these rivals. And I think there was, you know, a valid criticism from a lot of people being like we saw at the beginning of Black Panther 2, and we see kind of throughout, like, and knowing like the CIA, the reputation of the CIA during the Cold War, in parts of Africa and the Caribbean and Latin America. In Asia, like, in terms of destabilizing often democratically elected governments that didn't align with U.S. foreign policy interests. One of the things I kind of was a little bit frustrated, I thought a lot of people kind of found frustrating with that film, was that it was like, well, you have these two powerful indigenous nations fighting each other while the CIA kind of just gets to be nominally good guys. When it's like, and I think there's a valid criticism, and I think what would have made that film a little bit more interesting for me, even though I loved it, because it was a really good exploration of grief after Chadwick Boseman, the actor who played T'Challa, died. I would have found it a bit more interesting if there was a bit more of Europe kind of playing these two superpowered nations, like kind of these two nations off each other. But one of the things I found really interesting about Wakanda is the idea of Wakanda is that colonization never happened. Like, Wakanda was never...

0: Wakanda removed itself from the picture. Wakanda, you know, the argument is that in that kind of thesis of the first Black Panther is that Wakanda was an isolationist nation. Wakanda removed itself during the colonization of Africa, during the rape of Africa. Wakanda removed itself during the transatlantic slave trade. It didn't engage. Versus Talukan, which the origins of Talukan come from, it's like Namor, who's the ruler of Talukan, is several hundred years old, and he is born as a result of his mother is dying of smallpox, which is obviously brought by the conquistadors, by the European colonialists to Central America. And then it's the idea of like Talukan is similarly isolationist, and like Namor's kind of overarching kind of narrative in that film is he's like, I will do literally anything, like I will drown the surface world to protect my people. And I thought it was just a really interesting interplay when I think about those kind of two kind of narratives, is that Talukan is isolationist because is an isolationist nation or isolationist kind of state because it specifically encountered it felt the full brunt of colonialism, whereas Wakanda was isolationist because it had the ability to, and Wakanda was versus Wakanda, where its isolationism was what actually allowed it to escape the ravages of colonialism. And I thought there was a really, I think, even though I had some issues about the kind of conflict, there are some issues with the kind of conflict there. I feel like there could have been much more space to kind of see the kind of Europe, see the CIA or see Europe or see, you know, the US kind of like trying to kind of push these kind of buttons on these two kind of immensely powerful nations, indigenous nations, to send them after each other instead of to destabilize them. I think that was a really interesting, I think that would have made that film better. But one of the things I really enjoyed going back about like to African history is that there was an animated series, I think it was criminally short, called The Eyes of Wakanda, and it was kind of talking about what Black Panther calls the Hatshepsut, which are the Black Panther, the Wakandan kind of intelligence security apparatus. And it's, you know, but it dates back, you know, thousands of years. And one of the coolest things is that it gets into what is known as the Bronze Age collapse, which was a kind of period of time during the Bronze Age where suddenly across kind of like North Africa, so Egypt, across the Middle, across heading up into the Middle East, into Levant, heading up into Turkey and where Central Asia is, suddenly all the societies at that kind of point in time, all the kind of civilizations at that time, go through a period of decline and collapse. And, you know, there's one argument that's called a group called the Sea People, who we now know the Sea People were probably, I believe they were the Hittites or the Phoenicians or the Philistines. But it was really interesting kind of to see that kind of interplay where, but then the idea was that the Sea People were actually who led the Bronze Age collapse were being led by a rogue Wakandan who had kind of shrugged off this idea of Wakandan isolationism. And I just thought that was a really cool series that kind of really got into like the, I think it was criminally underwatched. I think it needed way more episodes because it would have been really cool to kind of see kind of Wakanda's story evolve and develop over the course of centuries, and see how aspects of its culture or how aspects of its isolationism or how those kind of all played out over time. And I think, again, like, I think it's a cool piece of media, and I kind of want to see more of that. But no, I this has been a very kind of rambly episode. I hope people have enjoyed listening to my voice, obviously, as I've been very stream of consciousness. I've been kind of just bounced from point to point. I've listened to an Irish podcaster called Blind Boy, who has he's got a very kind of nice kind of Limerick accent, and I really liked. I'm trying to emulate his kind of energy. He's very calm and peaceful. But thank you for joining us on the Black House 106.1 FM. You've been listening to Eddie. Enjoy the rest of your Saturday. Enjoy the rest of your weekend. We'll see you guys next time.
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0: So if you've ever thought, oh my gosh, now what?
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5: 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It's episode 736. And what a selection for this week's show. Tracks out of the States, UK, Australia, Nicaragua, Mexico, France. It's another classic Retrospect episode, which we're getting underway in the States. A full set of tracks out of the States. Starting off, this gets a little noisy. This is The Facts of Life.

Yes, you're with Retrospect, episode 736. We kicked off this week with Facts of Life. There's not a lot of information about this band, but they are out of Pennsylvania, just west of the Philadelphia city line. Track that kicked off with a great blast of distortion called I've Seen Darker Nights, released October 1967 on a label called Frana, possibly the only release on that label. Followed them up with a band called Finnegan's Wake, from 1967, released on a label called Discs Coat, out of the States. A-side of their second 45 from 1967, a track called Situation Sad, which is a cover of a song called La Popée qui fait non by Michel Polnareff, French singer-songwriter. And then The Legends, covering The Shadows of Night track I'm Gonna Make You Mine, also covered by The Clique and, well, Luke Christie as well. The Legends, I'm Gonna Make You Mine. 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It's simple. 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Cheers. Appreciate it. Let's get back into the show. Heading to the UK now for Paul Ritchie and the Crying Shames. Out of Liverpool, Joe Meek production. They were previously just known as the Crying Shames. Debut 45 on Decca in 1966. Couple of other releases called Live on Radio and Television 66, 7-inch EP. So from that, 7-inch 45 RPM EP, actually released in 2019. Here is their cover of The Who's Circles.

speaking to Normie before the show, and I said, what is going to happen, you know, with everybody leaving, the Librettos breaking up, the Playboys going, Normie going, everybody's going, the Twilight's going to England. And he said, there's a fabulous group, which Normie thinks, and I think too, because we saw them before the show, are going to really be one of the biggest names in Australia, and we'd like you to make them really feel at home. They're very unusual. They're called the Running, Jumping, Standing Still with Doodoo Wad.

0: And a pretty diverse set, starting off in the UK, Paul, Richie and the Cryan Shames covering the Who's Circles off a 45 RPM EP called Live on Radio and Television 66. Then we went to Australia for RJSS, which is short for The Running, Jumping, Standing Still. Australian rock band formed in August 1966 by some members of The Missing Links. They were together through to 68. So what happened is The Missing Links were over. Guitarist Doug Ford and singer Andy James shifted to Melbourne, decided to form The Running, Jumping, Standing Still, who were described as the new Missing Links. They had quite a few lineup changes, actually, including at the very end of 1966, Andy James, the lead singer, leaving in dramatic fashion after suffering a brain hemorrhage on stage. So we had Diddy Wah Diddy, taken from a TV show called The Go Show, The Running, Jumping, Standing Still. Then back to the UK for a track called Now That We're Through, lifted from the comp called Riot of the Amphetamine Generation. This track, credited for a long time, in fact, still is credited as being by a completely unknown band, but I believe it actually was a band called The Unit 5. I know nothing about them. The Unit 5, or unknown, Now That We're Through. Then back to the States for the Derelicts, D-A-R-E-L-Y-K-S. Obscure 60s band, a rare and highly sought after record called Bad Trip from the Derelicts.
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0: retrospect.
1: Well, here's an interesting one. Many people know of a band called The Spiders out of the States, a band which featured Alice Cooper. But this goes even earlier. Arizona garage surf band The Laser Beats from 1966, recorded at Arizona Recorders. So two band members, Dennis Dunaway and Neil Smith, would later join The Spiders, and they would become Alice Cooper. So here we go, The Laser Beats. This is called Rampage.

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So I stuck my arm around her, and she says, hey, what's this? I says, come on, baby, give me a little kiss. She said, nothing doing. So I says, well, then let's go down the lakes. 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

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One

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1: Give me that Pepper Sophie.
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0: Where's the Pepper?
1: The hot Pepper's in your jaw. What do you mind?
0: What's this? One more down.
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Hi, this is Bruce Gordon, bassist from Chicago's own original garage band, The Cave Dwellers. 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

have four tracks, starting with the Laser Beats, pre-Alice Cooper, a track called Rampage, then a Curio. And it was actually Phil's pick of the week. If you follow me on the socials, you will have seen my weekly Phil's pick posts. Sal Massey's Untouchables. So Sal Massey Jr. was a sought-after performer on cruise ships and nightclubs and casinos throughout Pennsylvania, New Jersey, and Las Vegas. This one's more of a novelty track, Sal Massey's Untouchables, B-side of a 45 released on Lucky Records, a track called Pat's Steaks. Followed them up with British band Tinsel Arcade from London, unreleased at the time. It was just an acetate, which was picked up on the comp called From Morden to Wimbledon, a trip through the forest of Oak Records, 1967 to 1970. That's a 2022 compilation. But the recording from 1967, the track Baby You've Got It,

0: cover of a song by Morris and the Radiants, who were out of Chicago and actually made up of members who met singing in the youth choir of Greater Harvest Baptist Church. So the Tinsel Arcade, Baby You've Got It, and we wrapped the set with a band called The Indifferents from Tyler, Texas, on Valor Records, a July 1966 B-side called Cindy. Did what you hear?
1: Yeah.
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1: Yeah.
0: It's time to head towards some global garage now. We're starting off in Managua, Nicaragua, with Los Helions. From their 1968 The Helions LP, this is Encienda Mi Fuego, or Light My Fire.

you are listening to this kind of dirt, I mean, if you've got pictures of these trashy people, if you're reading these dirty magazines that promote this kind of stuff, this altar just fits your needs.

0: Global Garage, starting off in Nicaragua with Los Hellions doing Light My Fire off their self-titled LP from 1968, which also includes a couple of covers, Un Hombre Peculiar, that must be a most peculiar man, also Mrs. Robinson, Simon and Garfunkel. Followed them with Mexican band Los Gliders, active 58 through to 1967. They're from Mexico City, from the Montezuma neighborhood. 1960, they recorded their first single, brought them some notoriety on the national scene. Their first full-length LP released October 1962. And at that time, band members were 18 years old, two members, 21 years old for one of them, and one of the youngest musicians in Mexican rock and roll, Mario Gonzalez, just 12 years old. They were active through to 1967. Los Gliders. We had their cover of the Beatles' Help called Auxilio. And we wrapped the set with one of the most successful Indo-rock bands out of Singapore. They were called The Swallows. Played quite often with a guy called Kasim Salamat. The Swallows. Angok Bilis.
1: This guy, go back to his old shows.
0: Retrospect. 60s garage punk, garage rock and psychedelic. We're going to have a little bit more global garage. Now, one from a band called Los Polares. Although earlier they were known as Los Polares, with an I rather than an E. They were from Barcelona, formed in the late 50s. They actually took part in a beat band contest in Recklinghausen in Germany in early 1966. Came fifth place, actually stayed there for 6 months, playing around Germany. And in 1966, an EP was released by Sonoplay with covers of the Eiley Brothers, Mamas and the Papas and the Pretty Things. So here we go. Here is a Pretty Things cover. This is called Droga.

Well, we kick that set off with a cover of the Pretty Things classic LSD titled Droga from Los Pilares. From an EP out of 1966 called Que Chica Tan Formal. Followed that with Anna Karina, Danish and French film actress, director, writer, model and singer, one time wife of Jean-Luc Godard. Her singing career started towards the end of the 60s with a major hit called Sola Sole Exactement and the track we had, Roller Girl, written by Serge Gainsbourg. Both of them from a TV musical comedy called Anna from 1967. This podcast is a labour of love. And if you dig the result, you're welcome to shout me a coffee or a beer. It's really easy. 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Cheers. Let's get back into the music. Leaving you with an instrumental, which is the thing I do here on Retrospect. Before I do that, a reminder about back episodes, many, many available on all podcasting platforms. If you have the opportunity to like, follow, subscribe, or rate and review, please do that. And remember, you can follow me on the socials. Just search Retrospect 60s Garage. You'll find me on Facebook and Insta primarily. Also on Blue Sky and TikTok. And if you feel like buying me a beer, you can do that too. Just check any social post. Heading up with an instrumental, as we do here on Retrospect, this is a really interesting one. Mexican band The Tempers, or Los Tempers, released an album on a label called Maya called La Onda Credence Instrumental. The hint's in the title. It is entirely instrumental versions of Credence Clearwater tracks. So from that, we have their cover of Graveyard Train. It's called Cementerio de Trenes. This is Los Tempers. Seeing us out. Thanks for being here. I'm Phil Gray for Retrospect 60s Garage Punk Show.

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Welcome. It's the Reno Nowhere Show, and I'm your host, Dr. Don. Hot enough for you? It's a scorcher down here in the deep south of southwestern Ontario. I know that my listeners in the UK are currently experiencing heat waves, so everybody, be careful out there. Well, I put out a call for requests for songs that scream summer, and I got some great responses. As I always say, if I like it, I probably have it. If I don't have it, I can check some libraries. And if I don't like the song and I can't find it, I might play it anyway. Within reason, of course. I have some red lines. So let's get started. Talk to you at the half.

0: You're listening to Coast Access Radio 104.7 FM. Next up, I have something that's quite special. Here are the String Queens playing their new single, Troubled Liberty. But on top of that, we're going to have James Earl Jones reciting the Frederick Douglass speech, What to the Slave is the 4th of July.
1: Fellow citizens, pardon me, and allow me to ask, why am I called upon to speak here today? What have I, or those I represent, to do with your national independence? Are the great principles of political freedom and of natural justice embodied in that Declaration of Independence extended to us? And am I, therefore, called upon to bring our humble offering to the national altar and to confess the benefits and express devout gratitude for the blessings resulting from your independence to us? I am not included within the pale of this glorious anniversary. Your high independence only reveals the immeasurable distance between us. The blessings in which you this day rejoice are not enjoyed in common. The rich inheritance of justice, liberty, prosperity, and independence bequeathed by your fathers is shared by you, not by me. The sunlight that brought life and healing to you has brought stripes and death to me. This 4th of July is yours, not mine. You may rejoice, I must mourn. To drag a man in fetters into the grand illuminated temple of liberty and call upon him to join you in joyous anthems were inhuman mockery and sacrilegious irony. Do you mean, citizens, to mock me by asking me to speak today? What to the American slave is your 4th of July? I answer, a day that reveals to him more than all other days of the year the gross injustice and cruelty to which he is a constant victim. To him, your celebration is a sham. Your boasted liberty, an unholy license. Your national greatness, swelling vanity. Your sounds of rejoicing are empty and heartless. Your denunciation of tyrants, brass-fronted impudence. Your shouts of liberty and equality, hollow mockery. Your prayers and hymns, your sermons and thanksgivings, with all your religious parade and solemnity, are to him mere bombast, fraud, deception, impiety, and hypocrisy, a thin veil to cover up crimes that would disgrace a nation of savages. There's not a nation of the earth guilty of practices more shocking and bloody than are the people of these United States at this very hour. At a time like this, scorching irony, not convincing argument, is needed. Oh, had I the ability and could reach the nation's ear, I would today pour forth a stream, a fiery stream of biting ridicule, blasting reproach, withering sarcasm, and stern rebuke. For it is not light that

0: is needed, but fire. It is not the gentle shower, but thunder. We need the storm, the whirlwind, the earthquake. The feeling of the nation must be quickened. The conscience of the nation must be roused. The propriety of the nation must be startled. The hypocrisy of the nation must be exposed, and the crimes against God and man must be proclaimed and denounced.
1: Okay, coming up next, this is a way back nugget that I have. It's from Isaru Imada Trio from Japan, and here is The Green Caterpillar.

Coming up next, we have a great combination of George Benson, Ron Carter, and Lonnie Smith. Here is When the Night is Right.

Thank you for riding with us on the blues train, closing us off. We're going to have a song from Janko Nilovic. Here is Drug Song. Have a great day, everyone.

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On the Fighting Stigma show, we openly discuss mental health to support a better understanding about what it's all about and to share encouraging stories about how to get past the harmful stereotypes. 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

0: Te aha te wā. Ko te whitu karaka I te ata. It's 7 a.m. Today is Tuesday, or in te reo Māori, rā tū. Sometimes you'll hear the word tūrei, but that's a transliteration of Tuesday. The correct kupu or word is rā tū. Give it a try. 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
4: Hi everyone, I'm Nick and I'm the host of Nightlife, where me and my co-hosts talk about the weird, wild and wonderful aspects of history and historical martial arts. Welcome back to Nightlife. I'm Nick and I'm joined by my co-host George and Sean, and today we are talking about HEMA, historical European martial arts. More specifically, why are there so many different HEMA groups around the world, unaffiliated, unassociated? What are some of the big players on the HEMA scene? How did modern HEMA begin? Specifically talking about the organization known as ARMA and their downfall. And just some stuff about HEMA training. How does that work? How do you teach people? And can you learn on your own? Do you need someone to train you? All that and more after the show notes. So we are all members of the Invercargill Medieval Club, a HEMA fencing club where we train in historical European martial arts. We train every Tuesday and Thursday at Aurora College. You can find us on Facebook and Instagram for more info. 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You guys really mean the world. Do you know we have people from over 50 countries listening to us? Yeah, you're looking at me really shocked, but yes, we do.
5: This is concerning.
4: It's concerning that you are now internationally acclaimed, Sean.
5: If I go to Europe and some random person is like, hey, you sound like XYZ.
4: Yeah, you sound like that guy from that one podcast.
5: Imagine how the bizarre that would be out of like the three different people.
4: Yeah. I don't think we'll ever get recognized, right? I don't think we're that popular, right? Because when I say 50 countries, it's probably like one or two people from like, you know.
5: VPN.
4: Yeah.
5: Could be that too.
4: This one guy like, hey, let me listen from Sri Lanka today. And then hitting that. Okay, so ARMA, the Association of Renaissance Martial Arts. Are you guys familiar with that association in any way, shape or form?
6: Somewhat. I have heard some stories from other people.
4: Yeah.
5: Who's the guy that runs it?
4: John Clements.
5: I've seen a couple of, like, he's got a longsword book that he put out that I looked at briefly, but I searched his name up to see if he was, like, a reliable form of translation for Fiore's works, and everything online about him was exceedingly negative.
4: Yeah, as you'll come to find out, John Clements is not a well-renowned person, right? He is the last person you want to be in a leadership role. And I was looking this up, right? Because I wanted to, I did a lot of research on this a while ago because I wanted, you know, like George, getting into the SCA and other HEMA scenes, I heard about him and I wanted to know what the deal was, right? And I saw a very generous post about him on Reddit comparing him to Stalin. I think that's a bit of an exaggeration, right? Because this is a guy who, you know, teaches martial arts, right? Regardless of what you think about him, that's what he does, right? He might be a bit of a jackass about it, but he's not a genocidal maniac.
5: I don't think I should say that.
6: That's good that you have restraint.
4: Okay. We PC podcast, right there, guys. You're observing the restraint of an adult right there.
6: Just love the pause and then just nope.
4: So, as many of our listeners will know, as you'll know, historical European martial arts, or HEMA, is a term that refers to martial arts of European origin, specifically those that are no longer have current lineage. Mm. So Olympic fencing is technically not a historical European martial art.
6: It's based off of some
4: It is
6: form,
4: a European martial art.
6: It is a LARP.
4: I've said my views on Olympic fencing on this podcast.
6: It's definitely before. Like a sport

0: and it's definitely like
1: I don't consider Olympic fencing to be a martial art. It is purely a sport.
0: Yeah, I wouldn't see it being able to be used in some actual proper form of combat.
1: Oh my lord.
0: But it is definitely based off of some fundamentals from some HEMA sports, but it definitely branches off.
2: Well, this kind of harkens back to a really interesting time period called World War One and
1: Yes.
2: World War Two, where we mentioned this briefly before, but there was technically a living line of like rapier, saber, and like George Silver sword stuff. The George Silver sword stuff ended in like the 1860s when the police raided the last club and arrested everyone because you weren't allowed to own swords
1: Yeah.
2: in
1: Yeah.
2: England then.
1: There was this nifty little thing called the Jacobite Rebellion that the government was not a big fan of.
2: And as for like the rapier and saber and I think maybe longsword stuff in Europe, the vast majority of those people, because it was like an unbroken line back to the Renaissance, they were all, you know, fighting fit men, and they signed up to fight in World War One with their amazing sword skills. And then any of them that survived that basically had their movements destroyed by the rise of fascism and other such things
1: Yeah.
2: because.
1: Well, Nazi Germany especially was really big on cracking down on these old fencing groups or integrating them into the party. If you look at pictures of like generals from World War One, especially in Germany, you'll notice a lot of them have scars.
2: Mansur.
1: Yeah, a lot of them have scars on their face. That is because fencing was a big part in university, right? And university being a space where information and ideas are shared was not appealing to the Nazis, but when they would share anti-Nazi ideas.
2: The big fencing thing in Germany was called, it was called Mansur, and I'm probably saying that a wee bit wrong, but how it worked is you would wear a padded jacket and you would stand firmly in one place and you would use a slightly sharpened saber and you would fence the other person with the intention of striking them in the face
1: Yeah.
2: hard enough to make it bleed, and the only protection they would wear is like mesh glasses. They
1: Yeah.
2: were, some of them had nose protection, but some of them just also didn't wear it because it was like a bravery thing, like a
1: Yeah.
2: manly thing.
1: Yeah. It was a prestige thing for the upper class, right? And in fact, that's actually where you get the lung pump from. In Munich University, medical students invented
0: Oh,
1: a
0: yeah.
1: pump because a common injury was punctured lungs from these kinds of fencing. Yeah. So funny how that works.
0: Yeah, they're like, if we want to keep doing this, we should come up with a way to
1: We're just stop
0: survive.
1: people dying.
2: But another side note, I've gone down a rabbit hole on YouTube of finding old footage from like the 1920s of people doing rapier duels to like first blood on a cut.
1: Yeah.
0: Oh, yeah.
2: It's just really interesting.
1: I'm glad now that we don't have such debilitating injuries, or at least as common in HEMA.
0: Yeah.
1: A nice thing that we have that fencers in that time didn't is the ability to fence again. You know,
0: Yeah.
1: like we can, like last night, right, when we were sparring, I took a shot to the head, right? If no protections, real swords, that probably would have killed me.
0: Yeah,
1: But
0: because
1: now.
0: we strike hard enough that like if we aren't wearing padding or anything, we would probably end up with at least minor fractures every other day.
1: And unlike Olympic fencing, where the swords are made of paper and flop around a lot,
0: Yeah.
1: these are solid swords. But HEMA, you know, historical European martial art, the practitioners of which are interested in reconstructing the lost fighting and the lost art of historical fencing across multiple disciplines, so rapier, longsword, backsword, etc. And how we do that is by studying treatises. So these are manuals, books, artwork that old school fencing masters from the medieval period and Renaissance have written down, and we are reconstructing that. And the modern HEMA scene got its can trace its beginnings to around the 1980s, right? And it really grew to formalize itself in the 1990s, and with the rise of the internet, the ability
0: Yeah.
1: to share those resources across countries and continents really blew up the scene. And when I say blow up the scene, right, HEMA at this point is still really niche. And even today, I would still consider it to be a bit
3: like
1: of a niche.
3: I feel like it's definitely becoming a lot more popular, though.
2: Because, like, I've gone from having to explain to people that, no, it's not LARP, to being surprised that they go, oh, that's the HEMA stuff, isn't it?
1: Yeah. No, that's exactly it.
3: It's becoming quite mainstream now, actually.
1: Yeah, well, a lot of people.

0: were talking about it. There's a lot of stuff on the news and the media. And there was that McDonald's ad a while ago with the Christchurch Club involved in that, which I thought was really cool. So it's definitely becoming more mainstream, but it is, you know, compared to your football, your rugby, your netball, right? It is still a fairly niche.
1: It's still a pretty niche.
0: Soccer. Soccer. And actually, it's called soccer here. who cares, man? Who cares?
2: Yeah, it is definitely still niche compared to some of the more major sports.
0: Yeah. So in the 90s, there were members from a group called the Society for Creative Anachronism, also known as the SCA. And
3: were they called the SCA back then?
1: I don't know if they were. I think that was a name later taken on, but I don't actually know too much about what they were called in the first instance.
2: I just know
1: they were more or less just a group of friends that liked playing night, essentially.
0: Well, this is still in the late 90s. Yeah. This is still 20, 30 years after it started.
1: Yeah.
0: Because the SCA started in the 60s, 70s during the hippie movement. In the States.
1: So this is later on when it is starting to become more.
3: Yeah, there are two types of hippies. I like music and alternative fashion and whatnot, and I'm going to hit you with a sword, bro.
0: The hippie movement was a wonderful time in United States history, wasn't it?
1: Mm-hmm.
0: So regardless of what the organization is called, the organization that is today known as the SCA, a group of members of which who were mostly interested in the reconstruction of these historical European fighting systems. And amongst them, you know, were researchers, Olympic fencers, and other martial artists, some of them even coming from the kendo scene into this too, who were focusing on the reconstruction of this art and the history of the weapons and disciplines that were in. And one of these people was a man named John Clements. Now, Clements was a part of the SCA, although by his own admission, he says that, and I quote, "I utterly despise them," and later on in his life, right? He would be one of these people in the SCA who was interested in the martial arts side of the historical reconstruction, right? Not like the craft. A lot of the SCA stuff today is, you know, the craft, the art, the history.
3: One of the big reasons why it's so varied is because of emphasis on different things. The SCA people, they like the darts, the crafts, the history stuff. You go and you look at their cut and thrust rapier sections, and it's people wearing really beautiful, well done costumes.
1: That's why I think the SCA is so big around the world, is because you don't have to be a fighter. You can be.
0: It's very inclusive
1: to any skill set, basically.
3: Whereas with the Bowherd people, they think that the armored combat is most important, so everything they do centers around the armored combat.
0: Exactly.
3: Whereas with us, we like the technique, the maneuvering, the finesse of the weapon.
0: Exactly, right? And different, like you said, different groups prioritize different things.
3: That's not to say that a person from any of the other groups doesn't fight, like...
0: We're not saying we're better than these people because we do things differently. It's an observation that we do things differently, right? And because back then it wasn't as varied, people wanted to do things differently, so they wanted to start their own organizations. And in 1992, some of these enthusiasts, including John Clements, came together and founded a group for those interested in specifically the European combat, known as the Historical Armored Combat Association, also known as HACA. Now, Clements would take over as the leader or president of HACA in 1993. And it is at this point where Clements... bad side would really start to take over, right? So Clements did his own research and his own translations onto certain works, and he was involved in the day-to-day running of the organization. But the organization refocused on developing study groups to specifically reconstruct martial arts from the Renaissance period. John Clements was particularly interested in the German Lichtenauer tradition of longsword fighting. And the reason that it got so big was because HACA was one of the first organization, you know, big HEMA organizations to use the early internet to spread these translations and HEMA manuals. One of the reasons George Silver is so popular in the English speaking

0: Europe, but not a lot in like Europe, for example, is because we didn't have to wait for a translation to be available to us, right? George Silver's work, while in Middle English, is still intelligible for us, right? It's a lot easier to denote. Whereas we didn't have to wait for an old German or high Italian translation for Fiore or Maya, for example. But now, not only do we have those translations today, but they are easily accessible on the internet. And it was in that late 90s, early 2000s, Hacker was reconstructed into the Association for Renaissance Martial Arts, also known as ARMA. And it was then started to develop away from individual study groups and providing resources to providing education and specific curriculums for training in these specific martial arts. And it was it wasn't that big in like Australia or Europe. It did have a presence there, but it was especially prevalent in the United States. Mm. And it's important to understand, I think, for what happens next, how ARMA worked and how John Clements behaved as the president of ARMA. So ARMA was run a lot like a franchise. So anyone can start their own ARMA group, but they had to run a standard curriculum that was given to them by the organization. They could not share this curriculum with other people outside of the organization. All of their members must be a part of ARMA. They are not allowed to participate in tournaments not held by ARMA, and they were not allowed to, you know, interact with other HEMA groups. So part of the condition of getting these resources was you were supposed, basically, you could only interact with other ARMA clubs, which was, in my opinion, was a very early sign of the kind of control they were taking over these groups.
1: Yeah, I am a mediocre fencer, but I absolutely love the idea of going to another club and getting absolutely destroyed in a sword fight, because it's a learning opportunity, right?
0: Yeah.
2: And while you may not have used the same techniques and such as well,
1: or different interpretations,
2: you still learn something. Each of you both will still learn something, no matter who is the better fencer, because the better fencer may learn, oh, this is something I've never thought about, I might deep dive into that, and the other one may learn something from the better fencer, like how to improve, such like that.
1: And not really wanting to participate in the wider community is very like
2: it's limiting,
0: very cult-like, to be honest.
2: It's limiting your own growth.
0: Well, that's exactly why a lot of people would go to leave, because the reason that John Clements didn't want other people in his organization to interact with other smaller groups was his belief that, and I quote, that tournament rule sets bastardize the art of fencing.
1: I kind of agree with that, because I've seen some tournaments, particularly longsword. There was a video I saw on YouTube the other day, and it was like gold medal final match of this longsword tournament that happened in Germany, and it was just both fencers and longpoint basically charging at each other like Olympic fencing, trying to get the first blow to eat like the head or the chest, because that's what the most points were awarded for. Mm. Without any care for the afterblow. And I personally think, because Capoferro, as well as Maya, from you remember our late night readings, to fence through defense, right? Mm. The primary goal, as Capoferro stresses in great detail about learning swordsmanship, is to protect yourself in a sword fight, right? You want to be alive at the end of it.
0: Yeah, well, killing your opponent means nothing if you yourself are killed by the end of the fight as well.
1: Looking at this longsword match again, I mean, like, perhaps, I think it's entirely a problem of the rule set that they were playing with. I'm sure that both these fences were really, really good, but they were just charging at each other with spears, pretty much.
0: When you add competence, so when we fight at the club, right, we're fighting to improve technique and to recreate we want to be better fencers, and we want to recreate the historical plays and treatises we are reading from. You add competition to it, people will do what is most efficient for that competition, and that doesn't necessarily make them better fencers. Like you said, would this rule set allow people to just sit in long point and charge at the other person?
1: How I think it was is an afterblow wasn't counted at all. So if you scored the first hit, there'd be no afterblow, because, you know, if it was a killing blow, then the dude wouldn't respond. But again, instead of people doing like the appropriate technique where they might go on a low guard, then swing high to parry the opponent's blow and then thrust for the head, they were just

0: just running. It takes away all the skill behind. That's exactly why I'm not a big fan of Olympic fencing, because
1: a lot of it is, oh, if I manage to get my strike in 0.5 of a second before my opponent, I win.
0: I hit you before you hit me is not a valid martial art, especially when in a sport like Olympic fencing, it's happening so fast, they need electronic indicators to indicate who has won a match.
2: It's happening fast because Olympic fencing comes from small sword fencing.
0: Yes.
2: And for some reason, no one can be bothered to weight train to wield a small sword. I fenced with a small sword. I was able to do it nonstop for like 40 minutes.
1: They're not that terribly heavy. Are they?
2: Yeah.
0: Well, but we've trained with back swords, right? They're significantly heavy. These are 1-2 kilogram swords that we've trained with.
1: They're an extra like 30 centimeters longer with...
0: We bought the new Regnier swords and I gave one to Sean and you're like, this weighs nothing because you're used to swinging a 2 kilogram pipe around.
2: Now, I'm not a particularly strong person, right? Swords are heavy, but if you're doing the appropriate techniques and maneuvering about with them efficiently...
1: They do not take much strength to wield. Like, contrary to what Hollywood would make you believe, a sword does not take that much strength to wield around. Like, I've seen very small very small people with not much muscle definition grab a great sword and swing it around with not much difficulty.
2: But circling back to that tournament point, I think the HEMA tournament thing, it kind of depends on the rules here.
0: Definitely. Yeah.
1: Like, I think we've got a good middle ground at the moment where when there's a class where multiple people get hit at once, we deduct. We have a penalty.
2: Both people are penalized.
1: Yeah, we have a penalty for getting hit after you've hit someone, or if you both hit at the same time.
0: Yeah. I think it's good when HEMA organizations follow that rule set. I definitely think there are some rule sets that are better than others,
1: definitely.
0: And I think you can really see that based on the kind of fencing that the fighters in the tournament are doing. If, like in that video you saw, Sean, they're literally standing there and just running at each other, that's not good fencing, right? That's kind of sportifying the martial art.
1: Yeah.
2: I'm quite certain that these are good longsword fencers because of how they were holding themselves and how they were
1: maneuvering. It could be also the fact of they were tired from the day, so they just wanted to get it over and done with as quick as possible.
0: But the rule set still permitted that, right? Part of being a good fencer is you... And I know it's a finesse, not a fitness sport, right? But if you are too tired to fence efficiently, you should stop fencing. Not like you shouldn't quit. Yeah. I mean, you should stop fencing that day and rest.
2: If you can't fight through the match, what are you doing? You know, if a person passes out halfway through a track relay, they just lose, right?
0: Yeah, exactly. And the difference with that, right, is if you run yourself into exhaustion, the only one getting hurt is you, right? Mm. But if you're swinging a sword around and you're too tired to do that efficiently, not only are you endangering yourself, you're endangering people around you.
2: If you pass out halfway through the boxing match because you ran out of endurance, they don't stop and give you a half-hour break. They raise the other guy's hand.
0: Yeah, you've lost. That's it. That's it right there. It's all said and done. So going back to that, Clements would, you know, just highly discourage interaction with other HEMA groups. And one thing that a lot of people really didn't like was he would pick and choose who could actually teach his work, and specifically only his work and work published by Arma Fencers were the only people, like the only things you were allowed to teach.
2: That's a stark change from being a group initially looking at the raw resource.
0: Yeah. Well, that's exactly, it used to be a very broad umbrella group, but now as the groups exploded, it's kind of feeling a bit like a dictatorship, right? They're dictating who can teach what, who can translate, exactly like that. And group leaders who quote-unquote proved themselves were only able to teach and publish work with the express permission of John Clements himself.
2: I'm a big fan of, like, raw bare-bones translations. What with that Meyer and Capoeira one that I've been showing off and putting the resources for the club down, right?
0: Yeah.
2: I think everyone should study the base source, right, when they get the chance to. Learning from the learning that someone else has done is all good, but actually looking at the proper
1: reading
2: source.
1: Reading through it yourself is very insightful and very helpful.
2: Because I think, particularly for both my longsword and rapier studies, I've gone to a new level from, like, actually looking at the raw resource. Because it's like, allowed me to highlight, you know,

0: You know, something else that I think is important compared to like the bind or wind or whatever of what.
1: No, I agree. I'm the same with sword and buckler, right? Like, I was taught the plays of Andre Lignitzer, and then I went and actually read the Express source material, and then I watched videos explaining different interpretations of the source material. And I feel like combining those has not only led to my own interpretation, but it's led to a more success, in my opinion, a more successful application of it, right? Because it's not just, oh, if your opponent does this, you do X, they do Y, you do Z, right? It is, this is a concept that you can apply in multiple different situations. And here is an here is the raw concept. Here is a way, one way it's, in which it's applied. Here is another way in which it is applied. If you can come up with your own ways to apply it, even better.
0: The other thing as well is you get a prelude before the actual fighting stuff where the fencing master talks about his ideology and philosophy, and it is the most interesting thing ever, because like that fence through defense thing, he mentions that like 5 times in his prelude before he even tells you how to stand properly. Mm.
2: A lot of the books I've also read, they've gone into very vast detail, like of situations that can happen. Like one that was in the Lessons of the Broadsword Masters, it basically talks about like, oh, this is how you do a slip. It tells you, or a shift, sorry, it tells you how to do and what a shift actually is in a small paragraph. And then it has like 5 pages telling you different scenarios where someone has used the shift to a vast and varying different degree of effectiveness.
1: When I first started, especially when I started reading Fiore, I used to skip over those preludes. I don't think that's a good idea anymore, right? Because I used to think, well, I just want to learn what is actually fencing, right? But when the fencing master explains why they are writing this down and where they are going to... Meyer is a really great example because he is doing this for tournaments, right? And in his prelude, he specifically states, you know, this is tournament fighting, right? And I think that is really handy context to know, especially when I myself was doing it as a sport, and it's like, it is being written down as a sport. I feel like that those kinds of preludes and that kind of context is good to know when you start interpreting the text.
2: Mm.
1: That's all the time we have for today. We're going to continue this talk about HEMA next week and the downfall of Armour and John Clements. I'm Nick. I'm joined by my co-hosts Sean and George, and you've been listening to
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1: World affairs, local events, the feature album, local people, newsmakers, opinions, interviews, and seriously good music.
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0: Raquel and Silvana this morning. Happy Matariki, Raquel.
1: Morena, what a beautiful, stunning weekend.
0: Yes, I know. The weather was just unbelievable.
1: Yeah, and getting up at the dawn on the Sunday morning to see the Matariki, she was stunning. Oh, absolutely beautiful. Beautiful.
0: Awesome. Let's see how the weather is doing this week.
2: 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Now for today's

0: That was Amziak. Here is the name of the track on the Free Breakfast, and it was a local track from here, from the Waikato. And since we have that Waikato flavor, we are very pleased to welcome Inspector William Cathers from New Zealand Police to the Free Breakfast. Hello, Willie.
1: Hello, thanks for having me.
0: Oh, you're very welcome. So for the people who are... Willie, how are you doing this morning?
1: Oh, to be honest, I'm nervous, but...
0: Are you nervous? Yeah. Why are you nervous?
1: It's been a long time since I've been on the radio.
0: Yeah, I know. For those of us that they are start thinking that that voice sounds familiar, yes, Inspector William Cathers in the day of Constable. I used to do the Neighbors of Notton with Joanna Mano, who now works at Hamilton City Council. It was one of the best shows on air at the time, right, Willie?
1: I don't know. You'd be able to tell me if it was the best show.
0: Yeah, well, I don't know the best, but one of the best. Yeah, no, it was hard competition in these days. It was Western Community Center with Neil, you know, Tolan doing another community. So there was a great lineup of shows. So how has been going from constable to inspector in terms of the job, Willie? Busier or easier? More donuts?
1: Well, I used to have more donuts. My hair's gray now. I remember when I used to be on New FM. Oh, sorry, not New FM. Free FM, my hair wasn't gray. So there's a lot of stress, but I'm getting older.
0: Oh, why so much stress?
2: Sorry, you're not alone.
0: No, honestly, it's just the age or things are getting tougher for police, you reckon?
1: I guess not for police in general, but personally because of having to make the transition to the different roles as I've gone up. So just a lot of learning on my part. So everything. Yeah. And having children too. That's the most stressful thing.
0: Oh, yeah, yeah. I know. That's the sole cause. Absolutely. That is the real reason. Willie, something that always comes up after a long weekend. How are we doing the roads in Matariki?
1: It was safe is what I understand, but there were a lot of events that did happen over the weekend, and like there was the Innes Common Matariki event.
0: So apparently
1: that was really good.
0: Cool.
1: And no issues for us, which is always a good thing when the community can come together and just be happy.
3: Yeah, nice.
1: And there was a lot of mourning events, of course, because of Matariki. So nothing that I'm

0: aware of.
1: Okay, that's great to hear. And we were talking about how the values of Matsariki are making Matsariki kind of a special public holiday, that people are more about the reflection, the connections, than just going partying hard, maybe like the Western New Year's, I guess.
0: Yes. And more about looking at going forward, of reflecting on what you've done in the past year and making amends of it and then moving forward, was my take on it anyway.
2: Yeah. And do you celebrate that internally as a team too, to connect, you know, so groups and sectors all over the place were sharing, you know, what they were kind of doing special to be together and stuff. And, you know, when it's really, really hard mahi and stressful, do you take every opportunity internally to kind of get together and just be?
0: Yeah, there are some work groups that obviously have a feed. You know, there's always the food that's associated with Matsariki, but also we put out our, because we have internal news, so to put out the reason for Matsariki, which is so people can look and think about the future, but looking at the past as well.
1: That is really good that, you know, everyone getting behind and that you guys have that reflection as well. Willie, people always want to know how to contribute to stay safe, because sometimes you guys can't do everything. How us people need to, what we should be doing? Do you think, you know, alarms or those things in terms of robbery, is that the biggest concern of people in these days, you reckon?
0: I haven't heard much of robberies. There are the thefts from property, so someone stealing something from someone's place. So again, like, alarms are good. All those prevention measures are really good. So, you know, having your hedges at the front lower so people can see into the yard. Just the way you set up your house as well. So then it's safe, or looks safe, it feels safer. Something that can deter people from going into the property.
1: But that what you say is very important. You know, in Chile, you know, there is much more criminality than here, and people have this big ass fence. But if the thieves go over the fence, that's it. They are safe because no one can see anything. So what you're talking about, you know, keeping the bushes low, not putting such a big fence, could be really helpful. So the neighbors see what
2: that's
1: is going on.
2: That's an awesome tip. I've got a hedge too.
0: Is it a big one?
2: Yeah, I'll try and keep it nice and trim and stuff, but I'll make even more so of an effort now.
1: Sometimes people expect that because they have cameras and they have filmed the person, it means that they are going to stray away going to jail. Is that the reality?
0: No. Depends on what the level of the offence or the crime. So it doesn't mean they're going to go to jail, but they will appear before the court, or they maybe possibly appear before the alternative resolution panels. So depending on, because say some offences, they only carry a prison term of like 6 months, 2 years. So it depends on what actually happened. But it's because a lot of people watch TV, they see like the movies and, oh, this guy is going to go to jail, but not necessarily.
2: And like, with all respect as well, Willie, what are some of the, you know, we've talked about hedges, awesome, helpful tip, but what are some of the dumb stuff we see all the time that we could perhaps do better? I mean, indicating, like, what are some of the main factors that we could well be prevented?
0: Say for example, if you're parking your car on the street, making sure that what you've got in the car is not visible from the outside, because some people leave their phone plugged in, and that's a reason to get into the car, to take the phone, or even laptops, iPads, laptops, people take them out. Also, in your house, if you're, you know, if it is open and there's something, like during Christmas time, sometimes people can see the presents. So just taking away those sorts of things.
1: Temptation.
0: I
1: think that is kind of a cultural learning from New Zealand, because when I came to this country 20 years ago, people used to leave the car running with the keys on and nothing will happen. So in 20 years, things have changed heaps, and now people need to be much more careful. People used to laugh at me because I will hop off into the dairy and I will lock my car. But now those are things that maybe here in Hamilton, at least, you need to do. Maybe in the smaller towns it's a little bit easier still, but in big towns like Hamilton, you need to be locking, I reckon.
0: And it's locking your house door. Some people still like, I'm guilty of that sometimes, just leaving it open. But we do have a dog. She's only a small dog. It's not a, it's not a scary dog, but it's a
2: deterrent.
0: Dog. Yeah.
1: Deterrent, absolutely. And so if I'm a neighbor and I see someone jumping the fence of my neighbors, should I call 911?
0: 111. Yes.
1: Okay.
0: If you want to call America, you can call 911. But 111.
2: No one's
0: 111.
2: Coming.
1: Okay. So what is it? Because I hear sometime about this 155 number. What is the difference in between the 111 and the 155?
0: So 111 is for urgent calls. So say, for example, you see someone jumping over your neighbor's house, 111, so you can get someone to come there straight away. But 105 is the other number. You can report if it's happened. Say you come home from work and you find your house is burgled. There's no one there. There's no immediate threat to you. So you call 105 to make the complaint over the phone.

0: So the 111 is for like kind of threat of life or really
1: something fast. You want something
0: right
1: fast?
0: Now.
1: Yeah, yeah, yeah.
0: Okay.
1: People and fighting right outside. 111.
0: Okay. Yeah. All right. Okay. That's good to know. And 105 is for anything else that is not so urgent or not life-threatening.
1: Anything historic. Mm. So 105.
0: Something that sometimes people in the community are talking that police has changed, and maybe it's good if you explain a little bit, is that what happened, for example, if I have a son or a brother with a mental disability, for example, and they may become a little bit violent, you know, and I am a woman, maybe he's strong and I can't control it. Is someone that I have to call police, or how do you deal with those situations?
1: So you can call police. That would probably be the 111 that you'd call.
0: Okay.
1: So then a unit would come out. So obviously two police officers, or maybe three, I don't know. But they'd come out and then they'd assist, but they would probably take it to the appropriate services.
0: Okay.
1: Yeah, in terms of the mental health.
0: Okay.
1: Like we won't be doing like arresting anybody, but that's trying to help them get to the right services.
0: So in that regards, even if it's a family member and I'm feeling scared in my house and it's kind of out of my control, you guys are there to help.
1: Yes.
0: Okay, cool.
1: And the other thing is, when you do make that phone call to 111, you'll be talking to a communications manager, you know, that takes all the phone calls. They'll be able to advise as well. Which is good.
0: And so what is all that there has been in the news around that police is not attending so many mental health cases? Is that not the right news? Is fake news?
1: I think it's more that there's changes in the mental health processes.
0: Mm.
1: But that's a bigger thing. Like we still attend those, you know, those incidents, but it's just the different changes to how it plays out after our attendance.
0: Mm.
1: Yeah.
2: And I imagine that's grown a lot. I mean, it's a no-brainer really, even for our generation, to say, well, you know, addiction and mental health has just really exploded, would you say?
1: Yeah, I mean, I don't have any stats on it, I'd have to agree.
0: In terms of the reasons for crime, I guess, you know, people under the influence.
1: Times are tough.
2: How's our youth doing?
1: Well,
2: we can talk about that later too, if you like.
1: Yeah.
2: No, are youth doing better? Seems so. We don't hear about the ram raid so much as we did, you know?
1: You don't hear about it
2: COVID
1: anymore. Yeah.
0: Maybe. And that's so you're seeing a decrease on that?
1: Well, I haven't seen an increase.
0: Nice, good.
1: But that's not really. There was a time where that seemed to be a common theme. Everyone was talking about ram raids. But as if you look now, you don't really notice it as much, which is a good thing.
0: Yeah, that's absolutely good.
2: Are we allowed, or if it's appropriate? Because I love my neighbours. I'm very, very blessed to have awesome neighbours, and we're all watching over each other's properties, and we tell each other when we're going away or whichever, or the car's parked there, but you're not home, you know, type of thing. Just a bit of safety and stuff. But there wasn't. Is it okay if you do see someone on someone else's property and they're not there? I guess it looks sinister.
1: You know who lives there and who comes.
2: Yeah,
1: who freaking
2: okay. And you know, we've got a really awesome neighbor. Like, oh, what are you doing over there? And I suppose, you know, they'll call the police and things like, as well. But I mean, is that a safe thing to do these days?
1: I would probably go for the call 111.
2: Yeah.
1: You know, it's like you don't want to put yourself in harm's way. Who knows? They could be suffering from a mental disorder and then, you know, just that alert might just knock, you know, not a good thing. So I'd prefer that people would to call and think of safety.
2: Yeah, cool.
0: Willie, something that has been in the news that is start happening this week is that police has the powers to remove people who are homeless, disorderly in town, to move them. How is the approach in the Waikato police to that power, I guess, now? How are you thinking to take it, or what has been the conversations within your team?
1: Well, I think it's kind of only just come through. So we haven't really got to that stage to be discussing where we would, how we would look, how we would operationalize it.
0: All right. So how long you reckon that takes? A few months until we... Is a problem, do you
1: well,
0: get...
1: I could probably... the next time I'm on the show, I could probably give you an update. Yeah.
0: But in that regard, have you seen this sort of... Is been an issue here in the Hamilton in your years of policing, homelessness, in terms of being aggressive or being scary for people?
2: Is it worse now than ever, you know?
1: Yeah. For me personally, I think... Because I used to do the lunch, you know, the food at the serve and stuff like that.
0: Yeah.
1: So, I mean, I am familiar with some people, so they're not really the worst people.
0: No.
1: You know what I mean? But so I can't really give you the big snapshot of what it looks like, but I can, next time I'm on the show, I can come back.
2: And there's massive discussion going on around the community too. Like, for example, Salvation Army, you know, they're saying that a lot of the increase are actually not from the Waikato, displaced from wherever they've come from as well. And then also that, you know, how will that work? And perhaps it's a collaborative thing that we work together as, if they are banned from the CBD and all their social services that they require are in the CBD, how do we get kind of police, community,

0: the bar with lawyers and stuff like that together too, to kind of make something work there on how we can keep others safe.
1: And I think
0: and
1: that was a little bit my conversation, because knowing a lot of the police in the Waikato, I know that their approach will be very gentle, you know, and trying to be working with social services to move them if they are feeling unsafe for the people around them, that, as you say, most of the time they are not, sometimes they may be.
2: And we do have that mechanism to be able to refer them to a social service provider as well, if there is the appropriate social service provider. So, you know, that would be the best method for us. So I can fill you in on the other stuff on the next time I'm on the show.
1: Cool, but that reminds me, that AFI app that you guys have, that is a really good tool in terms of giving you social services or things like that. How do you use it?
2: That's a good example of how it could be used, if you're, depending on who you come across in your daily job. If if there's something that you can see that they might need help with, then if there's a service on that AFI app, which is on all of the police officers have it on their work phones, then you can make that referral, which is a good thing.
0: And that partners up, so you know about something about that. So the AFI that can spark some help with wraparound support from ISR, the Integrated Safety Response, here to help you. Kind of everyone's jumping on board. These new platforms now for everyone to be able to come together and show what wraparound support really looks like.
1: For example, for traffic people who doesn't have driver license, you guys send them to driving courses.
2: Yes. If there are driving courses
1: available.
2: True. That's the thing. Yeah. So you need the service to be there.
1: Okay, we need to go closing this, Willie, but something that I always hear, are you guys needing recruitments at the moment?
2: Always. We always need recruits.
1: Do you recommend the job?
2: Oh, well, I've been doing it for 24 years now.
1: It's a long time. You recommend it?
2: Yeah, I do, actually.
1: Yeah.
2: And I think it's a good job for people out there if they want to give back to the community.
1: And if someone is thinking, okay, I think I could do this, what is needed to become a police officer?
2: Full driver's license.
1: Okay.
2: Or a restricted driver's license working towards your full license. Be reasonably fit that you can pass the fitness tests.
1: Okay.
2: The fitness tests are a lot different to when I was younger. I think my ones were harder. They probably weren't. But just to be reasonably fit and give it a shot.
1: Okay, cool. And they do it here in the Waikato, or they need to go somewhere?
2: Yeah, we need recruits here. You can recruit into here, but you have to go to Wellington for your police college, which is about 4 months.
1: Okay.
2: And then come back. But whilst you're down there, you get paid while you're down there.
1: Oh, cool.
2: Yeah, which is a good thing. Yeah,
1: absolutely.
0: Awesome.
1: Okay, cool, Willie. So we will start having you once a month, hopefully. And we will, be talking about all those kind of issues that we are talking within the community and the media, and trying to understand why and how we can help as community. So thank you for coming in. You did great after all these years.
0: You're coming back, right?
2: Yeah, I am. Thanks for having me.
1: Awesome. So anyway, let's go with the track. This is Kimbra, Two-Way Street, here on the Free Breakfast.

0: Alrighty, that was Gravity Freeze from the album Gravity Freeze from our feature album artist Little Barry. They're known to many as the writers of the theme tune for the Better Call Saul, the spin-off of the mega hit series Breaking Bad. And they're an English rock group and sound drawn from a mixture of influences including Freak Beat. I'm going to ask Ivan what Freak Beat is. I've actually never heard that term before. Garage rock, but it sounds cool. UK rhythm and blues, neo-psychedelia, surf rock, kraut rock, funk, and rock and roll. Here for you on Free FM.
1: Great track, and I'm loving the future album of the week. You can keep listening throughout the week. 8:58 in the morning. Ivan will be joining us around 9:10. But before that, we have the RNZ news and a little glimpse of what is going on in Nevada with the Git Guide coming up.
0: A little bit of the weather and also what's going on around the Tron this week. It's school holidays, so there is lots of free events.
1: Yes.
0: Yeah. Yeah. One outstanding particular one, the Harlem Globetrotters.
1: No, I'm
0: coming to Ireland.
1: Yes, I'm going on Sunday at 1 p.m. I told my boy, we want to go. We never do things anymore together, so I thought, okay, this is my only opportunity.
0: Nice.
1: Hopefully he will take me and not ask me to take the ticket with a mate anyway. Okay, here is the Nevada Git Guide.
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3: Hi, it's Ivan for Navarra Lounge here. Welcome to week starting Monday the 13th. Yes, we're halfway through July. We kick off on Wednesday the 15th with a full board already for an open mic night between 8 and 10. 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Friday the 17th, it's the monthly Friday night Speakeasy Kitty Kitty Rower Club doing their beautiful jazz evening on a Friday night featuring Cara and Alistair opening duo and collab band to finish off the night. Saturday the 18th, we have Kat, the singing hobbit comedian. The show is already sold out, but she's doing a second show on Tuesday the 21st of July. Check out that on Facebook, follow us on Instagram and Twitter, and have a great week.
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5: RNZ News at 9. Kia ora, good morning. I'm Nicola Wright. Chris Hipkins says Labour's steadily built support since the election. National continues its polling slump, with the latest RNZ Read Research poll showing the party dropping into the 20s. Labour remains in the lead on 34%, but has dropped by almost 2 points. Mr. Hipkins says Labour has been doing well since the last election.
6: We got, I think, 26 point something at the last election, and we're now at 34. That's a heck of a turnaround in the space of 2.5 years.
5: Mr. Hipkins says the party has had the biggest increase in support of any political party in the past 2 years. The acting Prime Minister says the government is opening the door for overseas investors to open supermarkets. Last year, the government introduced a fast-track approval process for supermarkets, but no applications have been lodged. Mr. Seymour says the government has significantly reduced the consent process.
7: Two companies shouldn't be able to charge what they like. You know, before we came in, it was taking 78 business days to get a consent. We're now doing consents as fast as 3 days. We can't ultimately make anyone set up a supermarket chain in New Zealand, but we can certainly remove every barrier that the government has put in place historically.
5: David Seymour says they are also working on getting temporary exceptions for food labels outside Australasia. Renowned artist Sir Graham Sidney has spoken of his lifelong friend Sir Sam Neill's passion for the Central Otago region. Sir Sam died yesterday at the age of 78. Sir Graham says they'd known each other since childhood and they shared a deep love for Central Otago.
8: Central was

0: was a sort of peaceful escape and a delight, an absolute delight so deep in his heart, because the world of work was so radically different, you know, the world of fame and celebrity.
1: So Graham says Sir Sam Neill was intelligent, charming, and not afraid to stand up for what he thought was right. A study of more than 750,000 births has found an average of 120 premature births each year could be attributed to nitrates in drinking water. The researchers from Canterbury, Otago and Massey universities mapped the home addresses of hundreds of thousands of mothers to health data and found a small increased risk of preterm births in areas with higher nitrate levels. Lead researcher Tim Chambers says most council supplies have low levels of nitrates, but private supplies in some areas are at or above the legal limit. Solar Zero customers are complaining of being stuck in contracts that are getting more expensive. Customers of the now liquidated solar subscription service say they have seen the price they pay for power increase, and some say once the lease fee is included, they're paying more than they did when they didn't have solar. It's also proving hard to get out of the long-term leases. The Utilities Disputes Commissioner Neil Mallon says there's been a noticeable increase in these complaints.
2: They've made up 20% of the complaints we've had, so that is a significant number. And when we do have complaints against a particular member, generally we'll work really closely with them to try and, you know, not just resolve those ones, but to identify areas that they can improve.
1: Neil Mallon says the liquidation of Solar Zero adds complexity. Auckland Council says it has started to make progress on the city's roaming dog issue, but that it's a huge problem to tackle. The charity Saving Hope has called for a full-time de-sexing clinic to address the country's problem with roaming dogs. Council spokesperson Rachel Kelleher says it has set up an in-house vet clinic and has de-sexed close to 2,000 dogs. She says it impounded 10,000 roaming dogs last year and only 12% had been de-sexed. Lindsey Graham's sister has been appointed to replace him in his US Senate seat after he died suddenly over the weekend. President Donald Trump recommended Darlene Graham Nordone to the South Carolina governor who makes the appointment. Mr. Trump says it will be a fabulous tribute to Mr. Graham, who loved his sister dearly. Ms. Nordone will be in office until midterm elections in November. In sport, the Black Caps have dismissed the West Indies for 138 off 36 overs in the second ODI in Guyana. Spinner Jaden Lennox took a career-best 5 wickets, leaving New Zealand with a target of 139 if they are to win, and level the 5-match series 1-1. That's the news.
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4: Alrighty, welcome back to the final round of The Free Breakfast with Raquel and Silvana. It is currently 10.7 degrees. You can expect a high of 16 today with a low of 5 overnight. Showers mainly in the morning, clearing to fine by the evening with some fog possible at night, and the northerlies dying out in the afternoon. And tomorrow's just looking cloudy with some light winds.
5: Yeah. Very mild winter, I reckon we're having.
4: I reckon too. Yeah.
5: Anyway, enjoy it, but it's still winning rain. Yes, we don't want any draw. Ivan will be joining us after a few minutes in the studio, which is going to be great because we didn't have him last week after he had the man flu. I hear he almost died.
4: to party hard.
5: I know, right? Anyway, let's go quickly with some tracks so we have Ivan soon. This is Marlon Williams, Silent Passage, here on The Free Breakfast.

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0: That was the Valious Band, Lair of Hundred Serpents, on the Free Breakfast on Free FM with Raquel and Silvana. And now Ivan joining us in the studio. Hello, Ivan.
1: Oh, stop
2: that was
1: it.
2: Not a man flu. It was a proper one.
1: Oh, yeah, they all say that.
2: It was. I even masked up when I went out to go to the

0: chemist and things like that there. So, no, it was a man flu. I don't get sick very often, but when I do, whew, And I'm never allowed to have a man flu. I've got six sisters. You're either sick or you're not.
1: Well, you can have that one then.
0: Thank you kindly.
1: We won't be mean.
0: Thank you kindly. Hey, did you have a question for me? I heard on what's coming in. It's about a word.
1: Oh, yes, I do. What is...
0: Because I Googled it.
1: Oh, did you?
0: Well, there's a reason.
1: I mean, it could be self-explanatory, but freak beat. That's a term I kind of have not heard
0: well,
1: before.
0: Well, when I did Google it, awesome. And it had a bit of an association with who was on stage last Saturday night at Navarro Lounge. That's quite... Anyway, freak beat is a hard-edged, high-energy subgenre of mid-1960s British rock.
1: Okay.
0: But it was not termed... the coin was... it was termed coined until 1986.
1: So does that make sense with the punk era, perhaps?
0: Well, yes, because British... So, like, there's a British... cousin to American garage rock, which is a lighter version of sort of punk, really.
1: Yeah.
0: But psychedelia,
1: yeah,
0: breaks and stuff like that. There in the 80s, there was a lot of psychobilly in America, in England, etc.
1: Okay.
0: And on stage, I actually showed a we had a really cool band. The Go Go Johnnies are on, and the bass player, upright bass player, a very good friend of mine, Simon Crowfoot. But in his younger days in the 80s, he was in a famous psychobilly band called Torment.
1: Okay.
0: Which was a psychobilly rockabilly band, and he's really cool. He dresses in rockabilly gear and like that. And I was showing, I got on like because I'd known before, seen some of his albums and that there. And he said the high punk sort of mohawks, all brightly coloured. So I was showing people at the bar, and they go, "That's it is him like that there." And then when I went to a page of people that followed the band, I mean, they got invited a few years ago. They got them all together. So he's been living here for years, and the other guy to a big psychobilly thing in Mexico.
1: Cool.
0: A big festival in Mexico there. And they've been invited to another one. He says, "I'm getting a bit too old to go to these things now." But one of the groups following put Rest in Peace next to his name. They thought he'd passed away.
1: Oh,
0: but
1: shame.
0: There were two Simons that put it to the wrong one in there. So I took a photo on the right side of him on stage playing and just sent it to their page. It had to get accepted by them, so it wasn't accepted by Saturday night. It probably is now. So, no, here's Simon right now on my stage in Navarro Lounge in Hamilton, New Zealand.
1: Yeah, rocking in person for your RIP.
0: You better change your Rest in Peace type of thing like that. There. So, yeah. Simon's a lovely guy and wicked on the upright bass and that there. But, yeah, Torment was a famous, and that was formed 85, 86. So it's right along the genre of when this freak beat sort of started out, and it went into different genres of music, but still the same sort of psycho stuff. So, quite interesting and chatting to him about things in the past and that, but really cool. Yeah,
1: cool.
0: Thank you, Google, for help. But it was really cool.
1: Mm. So, hard week for you? Full recovery and stuff?
0: Yes, it was, actually. And we had a private function, but I was all fine by the time that came. Oh, that was a great private function. So, it was a 36th birthday party, and then I got a thank you from them and that for her birthday, and that they did from Barcelona about 2 days later. But half of Raglan come across, at the party, was half of them were from, at least from Raglan, that come across, but it was all over by a decent time in that there. They had all their sober drivers, which was all good like that there. But we had mocktails and things like that there.
2: That's awesome.
0: We cocktail, nice champagne one that there. But we had organised jazz, and they were all dressed up in the sort of like the 20s, 30s, 40s, sort of that sort of.
1: And the flappers.
0: And it was nice. Really nice. It was, and everyone made an effort, and it was really cool, and the band was great as well. And it was just really cool, good feeling, for a private function of that there. So, and catering came in, of course, with canopies going around and things
1: very
0: like that.
1: Very cool.
0: Swanky. Cool.
2: So, if anyone is thinking to celebrate a special birthday, maybe this year is your last chance to do
0: it
2: that.
0: It is
2: Nevada,
0: their last chance, of course.
2: And it appears that you can do very cool stuff.
0: And we are running out of dates in that there. Although somebody's just said she wants to do one, but she said, "I might even do it on a Sunday." I said, "Oh, you better pick a proper holiday on the Monday."
2: Well, there is a huge movement of doing like party or entertainment for over 30s of like 3 o'clock till 8 o'clock, like bed by 10, or you get home at a reasonable time or things like that. So definitely
0: The basement at the Barrow Lounge can be any time of the day,
1: mm-hmm.
0: and depending on the lighting, I suppose, as well. There's no mirrors. I mean, there's no windows. There's plenty of mirrors. Plenty of mirrors. You can check everything.
2: Yeah,
0: make sure your lippies are right, girls. Yep. Well, we kick off tomorrow night with a full board again for open mic. Really cool. We've got a more mature group. All right, they're older than me. No, they're not quite as old as me. Yeah, he is. Called the Northerners, because he's from Northern Wales and she's from the Northland. So they call themselves the Northerners. That's just how they pulled out the dress.
1: Cool.
0: But they're really lovely people. And we've got a little bit of poetry coming in by Lilith.

0: And we have 1, 2, 3 new acts, apart from some of the regulars that come back. But when I say the regulars come back, they do different stuff each week. And they'll try different stuff each, so that's really cool in that there. So we've got R.A.P., a little band called Bad Credit, which is probably everyone's got these days. Like that there. I just love it the way some of them get their names out there, but it's really cool. So, but if you do want to have a 15-minute spot on one of these open mics on a Wednesday night, remember it's not the first Wednesday because that's comedy night, message the Facebook page. Mm. But leading towards the end of Navarro Lounge, at the end of the year, we'll probably do a few more on different nights just to make a bit of an open slather so that everyone can have a go. And and as you said, I'm already thinking about doing a few more afternoon gigs and things like that leading into. I mean, I remember going to some places many years ago and they had bands on Saturday afternoons, sometimes Sunday afternoons.
1: Absolutely.
0: Also garden bars, but I mean, still, you know, we can sort of replicate something like that there in a little bit of a way in that.
2: Yes, garden bars are cool, but underground bars are also really cool.
0: Yes, you know, and music is not limited just to the evening.
2: Exactly.
0: Especially when you listen to the Free FM Breakfast Show. Mm-hmm. It's great music on there. Oh, while I was coming up the road, I heard you played some Kimbra.
1: Yes.
2: Yeah.
0: That's a great album. That is a great album of her. I follow Kimbra on Instagram, and she's doing some wonderful stuff in New York and moving around a bit. So you can follow her, and you'll see her, and she'll some really different, unusual stuff, but really cool stuff. That
1: she's with other Waikato girl.
3: Yeah,
1: well,
3: she's done Waikato proud actually. But I did think about that track, thinking, wow, that's got a little bit of a Björk vibe.
0: I'm not sure if that was yes, but I'm not sure if that album that might have been done in Sing Sing. One of her albums was done in Australia when she was quite younger, when she was first starting. It's a great album. That's the one I think it is. And she's doing very well. You know, she's from the Waikato. I told you Kimbra played on my stage when she was 7.
1: Oh,
0: which is
1: wow.
0: 7 because I was a medical rep and her dad is a doctor. Well, he's probably retired. Hope you're still there with us there, Ken.
1: Yeah.
0: At Cambridge and at the university student medical centre as well, and that's where I met him. And I said, I'm leaving the profession to go and do something else. He's what? Oh, I want to live music. He goes, my daughter sings and plays. Just bring her along.
1: Right. Wow.
0: Yeah, but when I first met Kimbra years ago, she didn't quite remember because she's played so many gigs. Wow. But they based the movie Daffodils that she was in about her playing at a nightclub in Hamilton. They came and talked to me, but she was too young. They heard that she had her first gig in Hamilton there.
1: Yeah.
0: But apart from doing stuff at school and things like that, she was on, like, Play It Strange is one of the albums that Mike Chun puts together through the Play It Strange Foundation that there. So she's lovely in that. And she's come and visited 2 or 3 times. Radio New Zealand interviewed her down there a few years ago, about 2 or 3 years ago. It was quite funny because we just had a Rocky Horror-themed party and there was the Time Warp tassels all over the stage and balloons everywhere and that. She'd just leave it. We'll just sit in front of it. That's fun.
1: Cool.
0: You know. Of course,
3: our birthplace of legends.
2: Well, and I reckon that is why it's so important to have more open mics.
0: Yes, and that was an open mic that she was.
2: It's a great space to start your musical career or your artist career. So get in touch with Ivan through Facebook. Old fashioned, but it's what you got. He still does Google, not ChatGPT. So that shows.
1: Yeah.
0: Oh, no, that's scary, that stuff in there. DJ Goldfinger's resident DJ on Thursday the 16th, but I must think he's stepping aside a little bit coming into the end of Navarro Lounge because people are starting to book the Thursdays as well because we're running out of some booking days for when they can do it. So, but he's amazing. Free entry. He just loves playing his things like that there.
1: Exactly.
0: And come along and have a chat. There's no requests done though. Sorry. No, he's got everything organised and that's it. Cool. He can set something up and walk away, and obviously it's electronic. He does do sometimes records, but it's easy to do that there and come and chat to people and have a chat with me about things like that. That's really cool.
1: Nice.
0: And we move that off the stage. We move it up by the bar. So he's just got to put his little desk up by the bar, which is kind of a thing now for resident DJs to do that around different places around the world, which is really cool.
2: To get out of the stage?
0: Yeah, off the stage and have a little things. The other bigger ones is a thing called, what's it called?
2: But why they would like to be, because they are like the artists in a stage.
0: Well, that's on their big nights and stuff like that. There, you're right there. And have you heard of the Boiler? Boiler Room. Well, they have artists all doing it live in different places, but they'll put people up on the stage with them behind them dancing out there, and it's all being led out live in that there. I remember they did one a wee while ago to celebrate the Technic, the turntables in that there, but they did it in all times of the day all places around the world at the same time. So it might have been 6 in the morning somewhere, but at all different record shops.
1: Cool.
0: So to emphasise that was so cool that they did that. And they're full of crowds, but it was all streamed live at the same time.
3: Speaking of that, I've got a question for you.
0: Uh-oh.
3: What's your view on silent discos? Oh, it was very

0: strange and foreign to me, I thought. But when you actually see it in action.
1: First time I saw it was Big Day Out.
0: Yeah.
1: I just laughed. I was like, I'm going to get something to eat, go sit beside this and watch it because they're all jiggling away with their headphones on that there. And I thought that's a good way to help noise control.
2: I like it and I enjoy it. But I do think it is a little bit of a too individualistic experience.
0: Yeah.
2: When
0: yes,
2: you have the music loud and you're out of the headphones, you still can talk a little bit. But here, there is still like a sight language, mm-hmm. you know, just with your eyes and, you know. Yeah. But I found it a little bit, not
0: very good. Right?
1: I mean, I don't want it too loud, but you learn to lip read when the other way.
2: Oh, yeah, people, I'm sorry not to put the machine on you guys, but it's like 9:23 and we haven't talked about Nevada at all.
3: Speakeasy Kitty Kitty Rose on Friday.
2: Cool.
3: It's the monthly
2: what
3: Friday
2: does that
3: jazz.
2: Mean, the speakeasy?
3: Speakeasy Kitty, which is Mr. Carlos Plath puts together collab, which is a different lineup, and I actually got him to organise that jazz band for the private function. It was amazing.
2: Cool.
3: It was really cool.
2: Did he play too?
3: Cara, yes, he did. He's amazing in that there. Cara and Alice Dare open up. They're a wonderful, mature couple that started Speakeasy Kitty Kitty Row together with a couple of other
2: Why
3: people.
2: Why is it called Speakeasy?
3: Speakeasy Jazz. They have little speakeasy clubs where the jazz started years ago and things like that.
0: Does that start with the Prohibition?
3: Probably.
0: Yeah.
3: Yes. And it used to be the Hamilton Jazz Club, but we changed it. We talked to them a few while ago and said, let's have a kitty kitty row. Speakeasy kitty kitty row.
0: Nice.
3: It's really cool because that's the skin of the rocks underneath and we're underground anyway. We've got comedy on Saturday night, but I won't talk too much about it because it's already sold out.
0: Oh, hey,
3: except the Singing Hobbit is repeating another one on Tuesday night. Next Tuesday night.
2: So your sold out show on Saturday.
3: So she's doing another one
2: on Tuesday. And it's a she.
3: It is a she, the Singing Hobbit, and she will be. It's R18. It's definitely R18. Just to let you know, because it's comedy and it's taking sort of some things about her past, about sex, marriage, and other disasters.
0: Oh,
2: wow! Cool.
0: I've got an update for you. The word speakeasy came from speak softly shops, which was for illegal drinking establishments in England and Ireland in the 19th century. A name referenced the need for secrecy to speak quietly inside to avoid detection.
2: Oh,
0: hey.
2: Fair enough.
3: Yes. Okay. And then gambling probably was with it and everything like that for poker nights and things like that. There, I went to a bar once in Christchurch, not there because of the earthquake, and it looked like a cool little, it was a cool bar. Then all of a sudden a wall opened up and there was another whole bar behind that.
0: Oh,
3: bar.
0: Nice.
3: But it was a thick wall and it was all, what goes on behind there?
0: Yeah, last place here is a little bit like that too.
3: Well, it can be now, yeah. Even like in the new theatre.
0: Yeah.
3: Oh, no, you found it. anyway, yeah, so if you really want to come see The Singing Hobbit, you can get some tickets for Tuesday night. Fine.
2: Is she from New Zealand?
3: Yes.
2: Oh, cool.
3: Yeah. I'm not telling you what her profession is.
0: No, but I mean, I just want to know how genuine the follow through is. Is she from Middle Earth?
3: Yes.
0: Thank you. I had to know.
3: It's 4 foot nothing.
0: Yeah.
2: Okay.
3: Thank you.
2: I'm showing that I'm a foreigner getting out of the sense of humor. Anyway, what's going on Sunday? Is it free for you, Ivan?
3: Sunday. No. Nothing going on Sunday.
0: Nice.
2: Cool. So quick recap before we...
3: Well, we talked about Freakbed. Okay, open mic on Wednesday, DJ Goldfinger Thursday, Speakeasy Jazz on Friday, and a sold-out comedy show on Saturday night, but you can get tickets for that for next Tuesday.
2: Awesome. Mm-hmm. And how much are they, and where do you get the tickets from if you want to go?
3: I think it's on Eventbrite. You can get a link on my Facebook page underneath the event button, which is underneath the more button. Yeah, and it's only about $10.
2: Yeah, cool.
3: Quite reasonable.
2: No, awesome.
3: Cheers.
2: Great, thank you, Ivan.
3: You're welcome.
2: Anyway,
3: follow Kimbra.
0: Huh? I'm so glad you lived.
3: Follow Kimbra.
2: I'm so glad that what?
0: I'm so glad Ivan lived to come and tell
3: Stop
0: us.
3: It.
2: I know, survived his main flu. I came back with a lot to say today, but which is great, though, Ivan. This is great. The open mic, if people want to sing, how they do it as well, they get in touch through Facebook.
3: Let's
2: if they
3: Facebook
2: don't
3: page.
2: Do Facebook because it's too old for them,
3: well, what come
2: they
3: in do? Live and talk to me.
2: Okay, cool.
3: Yeah,
2: that is a possibility.
3: Yes.
2: Are you open every day?
3: No, Wednesday to Saturday.
2: Wednesday
3: you
2: to Saturday.
3: Come in from 5 p.m.
2: From 5 p.m. Okay, cool. Awesome. Well, thank you, Ivan.
3: Welcome.
2: Raquel, any urgent what's on beside the rugby on Saturday? Oh, good that the comedy show is sold out because there is rugby, so that is not going to interfere anymore.
0: Yeah.
2: Playing with the All Blacks versus Ireland.
0: So I know we'll cut it real short, so I'll just do a real brief overview. So we've got the Italian Film Festival.
2: Down to Bali.
0: The Hamilton Sunset market, the Tamahiri country markets, a flashback to the 80s and

0: frisky business at last place. And also, the Harlem Globetrotters are coming to the Tron on Sunday at Claudelands. 100 years of thrills, laughs and joy. They return with a once-in-a-century celebration to mark, 100 years. So very, very, very cool. Have them here. And it's also the University of Waikato Community Open Day on the 18th.
1: Ooh. Oh, cool.
2: Get your fluoro on for frisky business.
3: No, good to go and check out, you know, for the young people to go and see. Sometimes they think very traditional careers, and the University of Waikato may be offering something much more cool that aligns with what you're looking for.
2: Exactly. Do it.
3: And if you don't like university, go into trades or go and find a job. There is heaps of pathways in life. You just need to still work hard and put your best, right?
0: Yeah. Speaking of neon, Glowtron is also at Centre Place from today until the 30th of August as well, so you can go and check that out too.
3: Where is that?
0: Glowtron, Hamilton World exclusive pop-up glow-in-the-dark experience, bringing together 8 years of fabulously successful glow shows.
2: Mm. Ooh, yeah. Cool. Hope it's not toxic.
0: Oh, no.
3: Okay, cool. Anyway, we were going to play a track of our feature along the week, but really we ran out. We don't have time anymore, so you can listen more of Little Barry is the name of the album.
0: Sure is, from the album Gravity Freeze, released just this year from our English rock group. And now we know what Freakbeat means.
3: Absolutely.
0: So, yeah, enjoy.
3: And so you can hear it throughout the rest of the week or going into our website, freefm.org.nz, or our... Facebook, yeah. Facebook.com, and any of those social media. Thank you so much for tuning in. Thank you, Ivan, for joining us.
2: You're welcome. Rest in peace, Sam Neill.
3: I know
2: I finished that note, but I had to mention he's a lovely person.
3: Oh. Yeah, no, huge artist, huge legend.
2: Very good artist.
0: Huge loss for us.
3: So, yes, and go to Spain tomorrow. Anyway, and La Bastille tomorrow.
0: Yes, it is. For them,
3: For all the French community, huge French community here in Hamilton, very active as well.
2: Yes, we've had concerts from them.
3: All the best for them in their National Day as well. Cool. All right, thank you.
0: Take care, be kind to each other. We'll see you next week.
3: See you. Give me a second. Here we are.

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1: Hello, and thank you for joining me on Inside Science from the BBC World Service. I'm Tom Whipple. This week, we've got rumbles from the deep as part of the world-encircling mid-ocean ridge springs into life to give birth to a new bit of sea floor. We're also asking the question, is a self-replicating fatty blob named after a potato dead or alive? And we're considering the science of a subject more important than mere life and death, football, of course. All that, and Lizzie Gibney from Nature is here too to tell us about the most interesting other research published this week. Lizzie, please tell me that for once it involves complex metabolic analysis of Carthaginian elephants.
2: How did you know?
1: Oh, at last, thank God.
2: Everyone's been waiting for.
1: Marvellous. Well, we'll hear more about that later, but first, they are small, they are fat, they are blobby. They certainly aren't clever, but they are making a lot of clever people very excited, because in a lab in Minnesota, these fat blobs made more blobs of fat. They made more of themselves. The spud cells, as they were known, had followed the genetic instructions they themselves contained and divided. And for some biologists, it was a Spudnik moment, because these cells had no ancestors. We had made them, along with their DNA, from scratch. This was life. Well, not quite life, but we'll get on to that. What it was an advance

in a field that hopes one day to harness life to our ends, to make fuel, food, even vaccines. So, what's going on? Fortunately, Kai Kupferschmidt knows all about it.

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0: 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My name is Chris, and I'm an alcoholic. The purpose of this show is to increase public awareness of Alcoholics Anonymous as an effective means of recovery from the disease of alcoholism. Our show has two parts. First, we'll talk a bit about alcoholism, what it is and what AA can do to help. And then we'll interview a recovering alcoholic who is an active member of AA. I'm now going to ask our guest to read the AA preamble, which is read at the start of every AA meeting.
1: My name's Raylene and I'm an alcoholic. Alcoholics Anonymous is a fellowship of people who share their experience, strength and hope with each other that they may solve their common problem and help others to recover from alcoholism. The only requirement for membership is a desire to stop drinking. There are no dues or fees for AA membership. We are self-supporting through our own contributions. AA is not allied with any sect, denomination, politics, organisation or institution, does not wish to engage in any controversy, neither endorses nor opposes any causes. Our primary purpose is to stay sober and help other alcoholics to achieve sobriety.
0: Thanks, Raylene. So what is alcoholism? Alcoholism is a disease, not a disgrace. There's no shame in having an illness or a disease. An unusual feature of this disease is that it'll do whatever it can to convince you that you do not have it. However, once it has a hold of you, the progression of symptoms is like the classic disease model, and the victim is as helpless as a sufferer of cancer. If you are an alcoholic, you're at the beginning of a long road that usually ends in one of three places: prisons, institutions, or death. If you think this sounds dramatic, we can assure you that our collective experience has shown this to be true. The challenge is to convince the alcoholic to admit that they need help and become willing to seek it. Denial is a major symptom of alcoholism. The alcoholic is often the last one to recognise it and admit that they have it.

0: definition of alcoholism is that it is an allergy of the body coupled with an obsession of the mind. The allergy is the physical aspect of the disease. After having the first drink, the phenomenon of craving develops and we lose control over when we will stop drinking. The old saying is one is too many and 1,000 is never enough. And yet because of the obsession of the mind, the mental aspect of the disease, the alcoholic is compelled to keep picking up the first drink, and this makes us powerless. We often hear from sober alcoholics that many doubted whether life could be fun without alcohol. Fortunately, those same people report that their lives have improved dramatically since they became sober. The 12-step program of recovery, which is discussed at meetings and which is outlined in the Alcoholics Anonymous Big Book, is how we get sober and maintain our sobriety one day at a time. This program has a proven track record of helping otherwise hopeless alcoholics to achieve long-term sobriety and recovery. It has taught us how to enjoy life sober. Okay, so if you've just joined us, you're listening to the Alcoholics Anonymous radio show on Plains Media, broadcasting on 96.9 FM. And we're just about to interview an AA member who is going to share their experience with alcoholism. So, Raylene, welcome.
1: Thank you.
0: Look, it's lovely to have you on your show. And let's just start off, maybe how old are you, Raylene, and how long have you been sober?
1: I am 65 and I've been sober for 30 years.
0: Wow, congratulations. That is a major milestone, and looking forward to hearing all about that journey and your recovery. I guess first though, Raylene, let's go way, way back. What was life like for you growing up? Tell us a bit about your childhood.
1: Yeah, I was adopted, and I was actually ironically adopted into an alcoholic home. Both my parents were drinkers. My mum left when my sister and I were very young, 7 and 5. It was it wasn't a violent or bad home, but, you know, alcoholism was in it and all the things that go with that. Yep. It was a bit chaotic. We would have all the neighbourhood guys coming to drink with my dad at night, and we'd eat our dinner in the lounge. You know, we were well looked after physically and with things, but probably not emotionally.
0: So, understood.
1: Yeah.
0: Yep. Okay. And so did that bring you closer together with your sister?
1: Yes, it did in some ways, but in other ways we were both quite unwell mentally and emotionally, so we actually used to fight a lot.
0: Yeah, fair enough. Well, that's not unusual.
1: Yeah.
0: Hey, so inside of this sort of family environment, when was actually the first time you had a drink?
1: Well, we used to drink all the time because we'd drink, you know, the froth off Dad's beer or have a shandy when we were little. So it was everywhere around us, you know, growing up in the 60s. It's what everyone did, not necessarily alcoholically, but my first real drink was when I was 15 and when I got drunk.
0: Right. And how was that? What did it do for you?
1: It seemed to do a lot for me, but it wasn't good for me. Mm-hmm. I ended up having to get my friend who hadn't even arrived at the party coming to get me and take me home, and I was throwing up and... Yeah, it didn't end well. Because I drank alcoholically right from the get-go. Mm. Once I got that feeling of it changing me, I just didn't know when to stop.
0: So tell us about this, the changing that you talk about. What was it doing for you?
1: It was making me into somebody else. It was making me not feel the things that I was feeling, you know, growing up in my home. Mm. It was making me feel... like I could conquer the world. It was like it just made me feel different. It made me feel like I was, somebody else, somebody that could cope in the world.
0: Gotcha.
1: Yeah, not the real me.
0: Yeah. Absolutely. And so it sounds like it did things for you that felt good. When did the first little things start to creep in for you that maybe it wasn't good for you?
1: I started to realise that I drank for the effect. So I didn't like going and just having one drink or drinking with my family. Mm-hmm. I like going out and getting really drunk to the point of, you know, wandering around the city on my own, leaving my friends behind.

0: not knowing, you know, what I was going to do next, really. Mm. I didn't know where it was going to take me.
1: Okay. And at what age were you when that sort of behaviour was starting to happen?
0: Well, I started going to the pub underage with an older friend. So I was probably around 16, 17.
1: Okay. Yeah. So you're 16, 17, and then we're starting to move through the years a little more. Mm-hmm. How were things progressing? Were there consequences or problems that were starting to present themselves?
0: Definitely consequences, Chris. One of the big consequences of my drinking was, you know, I used to go to the pub after school at night or in the weekends and underage. And one of the groups that I was drinking with, we decided to go on a trip, a little day trip to Accra. And I didn't really want to go. And actually, my friend just mentioned to me recently that she talked me into it. Mm. And we had a really bad car accident. It was in the days without seatbelts and it changed my life. I mean, I'm lucky to be alive, but I had a lot of scarring on my face, skin grafts and things, and that really set me off because I didn't like how I looked. I was not even 17 then. And, you know, I hated the wind. I hated going swimming. I hated anyone looking at me because I was pretty cut up. Mm. And that, you know, when I was telling the surgeons I wanted to get out of hospital. And the first night I got out of hospital, first day I got out of hospital, I went to the pub.
1: Mm.
0: I just wanted that relief. I couldn't stand it.
1: Yeah.
0: Couldn't stand it.
1: And so you were using that as a crux. And how did that develop for you from there?
0: Well, I just got into situations and in relationships where I just wanted to be loved and wanted to be accepted, but I didn't love myself. I hated how I looked. And then I was also very dependent on other people for giving me what I needed, you know, internally, which could never happen. No one's ever going to be enough to fill my insides, you know, that hole in my soul. And they always ended in disaster, my relationships.
1: Okay.
0: They weren't good. Mm, that's a big part of my early days of drinking.
1: Right. Mm. So doing some quick maths here, you were drinking probably up until your mid-30s.
0: Yes.
1: What had happened near the end of your drinking?
0: Okay. I actually did a geographical, as we call it in AA. I took off and did my OE because I wanted to get away from what I thought were my problems, my family and everything not going right and me not feeling good. And I went away for 4 years and I just drank myself around the world.
1: Mm-hmm.
0: And then I met someone in a moshav, an Israeli guy, and he came back to New Zealand with me, another disaster. Just totally different people and, you know, it would end up with me chasing him around the house with a knife because in the end I wasn't drinking, he wasn't doing his drugs and we were dry drunks living together.
1: Right.
0: And it was chaotic. And then that kind of ended, so in the early 90s. And then I just kept on drinking out of control. But I just came to a point, I actually had an affair with someone. And it didn't go well when their wife found out it was a disaster. And I thought they were going to leave and come be with me. And it didn't work out like that. And that took me to the bottom emotionally. And that's when I started with my friend who was also, you know, a child of alcoholics. We started going to Al-Anon because we thought that would help us with our situations. And she was still in a situation with another alcoholic. And, you know, and then we thought we'd just try an AA meeting here and there. But I still didn't get the message. I didn't identify with the sharing. And so I drank even worse, you know, ending up in situations that were not good. My people were compromised by my drinking. I was very unsafe with my drinking. And I never knew where it was going to take me, like I said before. And what happened was I saw the Al-Anon ladies, they'd been to Queen Mary Hospital and they looked so peaceful and calm. And I thought, I want that. So I went to my doctor and back then I just could ask him to write me a letter to go to Queen Mary.
1: Mm. And that's what happened?
0: Yes, that's what happened.
1: Okay, so Queen Mary Hospital up in Hannah Springs?
0: Yes.
1: And was that the beginning of the recovery you have now?
0: Yes.

0: that's where I went as an Al-Anon family member, and we joined together with alcoholics in our therapy groups.
1: Mm-hmm.
0: And I remember when I got there, I just curled up in a ball on the bed in the admitting area, and I literally cried for that whole 5-week program. Well, I did. But in the therapy group, I heard alcoholics. I was done.
1: Mm.
0: I didn't know where else to go.
1: Yes.
0: I felt desperate, absolutely desperate. I feel emotional even saying it. I don't think about that so often, but I was desperate for an answer, a solution. Why was I like this? Why wasn't I on, you know, pills that would help me be happy when I was 13? You know, why was I drinking like this? And I heard other alcoholics sharing, and I identified with how they felt and how they thought. I didn't immediately identify with their drinking because I wasn't that bad.
1: Mm.
0: You know, I still had a house and a car and a job and friends and family, you know, with me. But I definitely, the feelings, how they felt,
1: you
0: alone
1: were,
0: and desperate and, you know,
1: finally ready to surrender.
0: Yeah, surrender. Mm. And I surrendered. I just gave in. But I got hope. I got so much hope from them.
1: Yeah.
0: You know?
1: Well, tell us about those early AA meetings. What were the meetings like?
0: They were smoking. So you were smoking. And I'd given up smoking. I was really a social smoker and I'd given it up. But I sat in those smoky meetings for a few years before smoking stopped in public places. I didn't care. Mm-hmm. I mean, it did annoy me, but I didn't care. I wanted what those people in AA in the meetings had.
1: Mm.
0: I knew that they'd found an answer.
1: Mm.
0: Yeah. And
1: a lot of people outside who haven't attended AA or maybe have thought about it, the idea can be obviously quite intimidating.
0: Yeah.
1: What was it like?
0: No, but back then they were so welcoming, so friendly. It was just, you know, they really took you under their wing, you know. And I got a sponsor before I left AA because AA used to come to Queen Mary on a Sunday from Christchurch, and these guys gave me a number of Kay, and I rang her before I left, and I drove her to meetings, so I got to meetings, and she just took me under her wing, and I used to ring her every day. You know, that's what we're there for. Now that's why I'm there. For my own recovery, but to wait for the next alcoholic that needs help.
1: Absolutely.
0: Be there. A meeting only takes two people like you and I today, but just to be at a meeting still 30 years later. That's me. That's what I want to do. I'm responsible for the hand of AA always to be there.
1: Mm. And Raylene, what do you do on a daily basis now, you know, in terms of staying sober?
0: Yeah. Well, I read our Alcoholics Anonymous big book, our textbook on on the solution, how to do it and how to stay sober. And it's also got stories from other alcoholics and their journeys. And I read our daily reflections. It has another member's sharing. You know, it goes month by month in the steps. I have a sponsor that I meet, you know, weekly, and we go through the big book. I'm just doing that now again. Mm. I go to meetings. I go to 3 or 4 a week, if not more, now that I'm retired. I sponsor other people, which really helps me to stay sober, passing that on, reminds me I'm an alcoholic. I do service, you know, because this organisation runs on voluntary service from us. From us, the members.
1: Absolutely. There's lots of questions I want to ask you, but while we're on that subject, talk to me about service, because you are actually very involved on that side of it with the fellowship.
0: Yeah. So when I came in, it was really important. Service was just something you needed to do to be part of, you know, AA and to help you to keep coming back, you know, washing the dishes, cleaning the ashtrays, you know, making the tea and coffee, you know, taking the kind of not so hard service positions in the beginning. Mm. You know, my thing was I drove people to meetings.
1: Mm-hmm.
0: I drove my sponsor and another lady because they couldn't drive, and that's what I did. I drove them 4 times a week. I've driven so many people in my 30 years to meetings.
1: Mm.
0: I'm not saying they all were sober or stayed sober, but, you know, I've picked people up. So that's what I still

0: still do. But, you know, I got involved in service, definitely got involved, and I've gone through each level, and I just love it. I just love seeing how our structure works.
1: Yeah, and when you say, you know, it's gone through levels, where's it taken you now?
0: Okay, so to be in the position I'm now, you had to be a group service, general service rep, you know, and go to Southern Area, and then you could become a delegate and you go to conference, and that's where all the things that the groups want get discussed and actioned. And then after that, you can apply to be the World Service Delegate for New Zealand. So you're actually New Zealand's AA representative on the world stage. And I just got that job, and I start my four-year role this year.
1: Very exciting.
0: Very exciting. Yeah.
1: Wow.
0: But it's work. You know, it's work. All these jobs, once you get up to the, you know, conference level, there's a lot to do. But it's so rewarding, and I love it. I love seeing how AA works. I love seeing alcoholics in action.
1: Fantastic. You know? Hey, you mentioned before as well about sponsorship. You have a sponsor and you also sponsor others. Can you explain a little bit more about that for people who maybe aren't familiar with it?
0: Yes. So I have a sponsor, and it doesn't necessarily need to be someone that's longer in sobriety with you. It's someone that you like their sobriety. You like what they have. You see them involved. You see them in the hub of AA. And they sort of a mentor, I suppose. You know, we talk about our problems. They take me through the big book. They you know, we go through the steps, the 12 steps, because we're a 12-step program. You know, they just are there for me, my sponsor, and then I do that with other people, sponsees that come in, and help them to understand the program and listen. That's what I'd listen to them, you know, because when I came, people listened to me and I was a wreck. I was a mess. I cried all the time, and a little bit of self-pity as well, because I didn't really understand alcoholism, how it's in me, and it's not about anyone else has made me this. I was born with it. So, yeah, I like passing it on.
1: There's a book, absolutely.
0: Passing it on. That's how this works. We're there.
1: I love the analogy of to keep it, you have to give it away.
0: Yes, to keep it, you have to give it away. Like that.
1: And there's another big part of the program where, you know, there can be some shades of grey around it and quite a bit of confusion about people's perception. But Alcoholics Anonymous is a spiritual program, not a religious program. What does that mean to you?
0: Well, first of all, we're allowed to choose a God or a higher power or anything of our own understanding. It's not a religious God. It's spiritual. So some people say it's a tree. Some people say it's the meeting, God, group of drunks. You know, some people might have a Buddhist God, or, you know, like it's or a concept like that. It's what you want to be. It's got to be something bigger than you, something we can turn to. Yeah.
1: Absolutely. Because, you know, on our own, our best efforts didn't really get us anywhere where we wanted to be. And at that time, we were the slaves and the higher power was the alcohol. So finding another higher power that we can tap into.
0: Yes. Yeah, definitely.
1: Fantastic.
0: Yeah.
1: Look, we're fast running out of time. But Raylene, I'd love to ask you, 30 years in, what is life like today compared to the end of your drinking?
0: Life is amazing. Amazing. Yeah, I was a slave to alcohol, like you just said. It was my God, my higher power. That's what I used to keep me going, to make me stay alive, you know, not have to deal with all these feelings and thoughts. And but today I am just free, freedom. I can do anything. I can be anything. I can go anywhere, because I don't have that bondage to alcohol that stops me, the fear that I had, the fear of anything. And being sober is just so rewarding. And watching other people get sober is my greatest joy, watching them come in like I was, you know, hopeless, and then to be hopeful. I can go anywhere and do anything. I just love it. And

0: I can dance sober. I can have, you know, we don't get sober to be, what do we say? We're happy, joyous and free. And it sounds a bit, you know, but we are. Mm. We can go anywhere, do anything. And we're like valuable members of society. You know, we can do anything. And I've seen people do anything. And that's what I saw when I came in. I saw people being a World Service delegate. I saw people that had jobs that they always wanted. You know, that's what gave me hope.
1: Mm.
0: I saw how AA worked for people and in people.
1: 100%.
0: Yeah.
1: And look, my final question, if there's somebody who's listening at the moment and they're struggling with their drinking or they think they might have a problem, what advice would you give them?
0: Yeah, I was thinking about this before I came. I would say come to AA. Just try it. We used to say just come for 6 weeks and see if you identify. See if you feel you belong here. I mean, and if you don't, we don't mind. You can go back out and, you know, drink, you know. But if you want a solution, we're here for you, for your alcoholism. And I think that's the best way. Come and hear other alcoholics share their experience, strength and hope. You know, go on our website, look at some of the literature, get phone numbers on there of meetings in your area. And, yeah, come. We would welcome you.
1: Wonderful. Well, Raylene, thank you so much for coming on the show and sharing your story with us. It's been marvellous.
0: Thank you, Chris.
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3: 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I've got some electronics and a few job openings to post.
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8: Kia ora and welcome. Before we start, a quick disclaimer. Chronic illness is a complex topic. What works for some people may not work for others. If you would like to pursue anything you've heard on this show, please seek independent medical advice. Kia ora, you are listening to Sick and Tired Aotearoa, a show that shines a light on chronic and invisible illnesses here in Aotearoa, New Zealand. We have got Raywin Burrow from RNB Physio back in the studio to talk to us about fatigue management and activity management. Kia ora, Raywin.
9: Kia ora, nice to be back again.
8: Tell us about fatigue management and activity management and what the difference is between them.
9: I wanted to go through a little bit of how I work with people through their symptoms, basically. And the fatigue management side is really looking at your symptom management and figuring out what you're capable of doing and what your current level is. And then the activity management is looking at what needs to be done in our day-to-day life, how we get that done. Also, when you figure out and you're at a good level, when to start adding things in or just testing the waters a little bit, but doing that in a safe way is the key.
8: Managing fatigue is one of those really super tricky things where everyone struggles with. Just thinking about personal experience, it can take years to figure this stuff out, especially if you're doing it on your own.
9: Yeah, it is tricky because you feel like you've got a handle on things and then something will happen and it will change. Or things improve, but you're not really sure how to tweak things and actually add a little bit more activity to your life without pushing yourself back into a crash or anything. So today we could run through the principles. Then you just take that and kind of apply it to whatever level you're at. Some people are looking from a day-to-day point of view.

you, can I actually risk another walk to the toilet, or is that going to push me into PEM? And then some people are looking at it like, can I leave the house one more time this week, or could I do something on the weekend, but I've done that a couple of times this